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You just heard Janelle Monáe and Prince performing Giving Them What They Love, Otis Redding with Pain in My Heart, and EMA with Down and Out. I will be sticking around for just about another hour till 9 p.m., at which point I will be handing it off to Kid Catharsis for Bombast. I, of course, referring to DJ Sasha E., who hosts the Audio Stew program, which you are listening to now. And next up, we've got one from Pink Floyd. We often quiet it down at the start of the second hour. This is no different. This is an early Pink Floyd recording off of the Relics compilation. This is called Paintbox. Enjoy.

WRFI Community Radio. That was The Kinks with Muswell Hillbillies. Muswell Hillbilly, sorry. The singular is the track, the plural is the album, and what an album it is. Before that was John Cale with Andalusia, Joanna Newsom with Colleen, and Pink Floyd, Sid Barrett era Pink Floyd with Paintbox. My name is DJ Sasha E. The show is still Audio Stew. It's weird doing this show when the sun isn't down yet. I have to tell you, it sure is a thing that happens every year, and yet it always at least catches me by surprise, the long nights. So maybe you're sitting outside listening to this, enjoying the long night. I hope so. Next up, we've got one with a very autumnal title. This is Mess-esque with Crow's Ash Tree. Enjoy.

scenic routes. First person, you said what you do is you.

WRFI Community Radio. That was Palace Brothers with Oh Paul. Little lullaby to a grown-up there that they wrote. Palace Brothers really being Will Oldham in his first musical moniker. Now, of course, recording as Bonnie Prince Billy. Before that was Gord Downie with First Person. And starting out that set, time moves forward here at WRFI, not backward. We had Mess Esque with Crow's Ash Tree off of their 2025 record, J. Marie Comfort Me. It's beautiful. It's really, really beautiful. Next up, we've got a solo ex-Sonic Youth project I did not know about. This is Lee Rinaldo and the Dust. This is from 2013. It's called Last Night on Earth. Enjoy.

WRFI Community Radio. You're hearing some piano strings echoing, etc. from Octorville River's song "Our Life Is Not a Movie or Maybe." That is off the Stage Names, and I've thought for a while that Will Scheff's lyrics with that band owe a lot, in a positive sense, actually, to musical theater. The way he uses internal rhyme and wordiness to do rhythm. Before that was Stephen Malkmus with Christian Man, styled as X Ian Man, like Xmas. And starting off that set was Lee Rinaldo and the Dust, off of the 2013 album Last Night on Earth. That was the title track, also called Last Night on Earth. Got a little more time. We're gonna get in a few more songs, and next up we're gonna shift feeling a little bit, shift vibes. This is the Minutemen, off of the somehow especially massive double album, even though the songs are short, or perhaps because the songs are short, Double Nickels on the Dime. This is The Glory of Man. Enjoy.

WRFI Community Radio. That was Fugazi with Place Position and Minutemen with The Glory of Man. I have been DJ Sasha E. This has been Audio Stew. Audio Stew will return at 7 p.m. on July 25th. And I've had a good time playing music for you. I hope you had a good time listening to music from me. Next up, we have Bombast with Kid Catharsis. And right now, for my final song, I'll be playing one by Lee Scratch Perry, collaborating with Mouse on Mars. This is called Hello Shiva. Enjoy.

0: Pikachu in the rose garden. Pikachu, then I beg your pardon. In the Roman Empire, burn them with fire, fire. 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Let's hear it.
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And you can also ask your smart speaker to play WRFI, and do let us know what happens. I've heard that most smart speakers comply with this request.

The winner gets Hitler's secret gold reserves. So there's a lot of intrigue. So I do appreciate whether you're, you know, listening to me alongside the match or especially instead of the match. That would be very flattering. Anyway, in case you couldn't tell, this is a live program coming to you from the Clinton House in downtown Ithaca. And listeners, that's you, can reach the DJ in the studio. 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That's 607-441-9734. My name is Kid Catharsis, by the way. I'm with you till 11. I want to thank DJ Sasha E for the last 2 hours of WRFI programming in the form of Audio Stew, which will return in 2 weeks. The Bombast program is a weekly fixture here on WRFI every Saturday night, 9 to 11 p.m. Just put it in your calendar every week. Well, we strive for every week. We do it most weeks. We're here tonight. Anyway, let's get started. As I like to do, I like to play a nice long one at the beginning. This is not a new record. It's new in my collection, in my home. Just fell into my lap, as I like to say. This is Isaac Hayes.

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1: All right, hello there, friends. You're tuned in to the Bombast program here on WRFI Community Radio for you and everyone. We just heard Ural Thomas was so glad from an LP called Natural on Mississippi Records. We heard Little Bob and the Lollipops with I Got Loaded from an LP called Nobody But You, also on Mississippi Records. Isaac Hayes would walk on by from Hot Buttered Soul, not on Mississippi Records. That is on, that is a Craft reissue from 2018. July is B.B. Moore Campbell National Minority Mental Health Awareness Month, an opportunity to highlight the need for inclusive and culturally responsive mental health services while addressing gaps in minorities receiving those services. B.B. Moore Campbell was a renowned author and mental health advocate who was instrumental in raising awareness about mental health issues in minority communities. Mental health includes our emotional, psychological, and social well-being. It affects how we think, feel, and act, and helps determine how we handle stress, relate to others, and make choices. Racial and ethnic minorities experience numerous mental health disparities, including higher rates of attempted suicide in adolescents and lower treatment rates for mental disorders like depression in adults. 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Let's get back into the music. This is Ale Hop and Titi Bakorta.

Well, well, well. It's still the Bombast program here on WRFI. Thanks for tuning in. We just heard Soshi Takeda with Secret Communication from an LP of the same name, released in 2024, and just having a repressing here in 2026 on 100% Silk. Another 100% Silk release prior to that, Auscultation with Precarious from an album called Four. And at the beginning of that set, we heard Alehop and TT Bakorta with Nitan Gaza from Mapam Bazuko on Nyege Nyege Tapes. That's a 2025 release. That one's from my therapist, if they're listening. They were curious. That's why. Current weather in the listening area is 69 degrees. Nice, you might say. Due to get down to 57 overnight. The forecast high for tomorrow, Sunday the 12th, is 84 degrees. And it only gets warmer from there, at least for a couple days, before very slowly cooling down toward the end of the week. All right, so who do we have up next? We have something from Swallow. This is a track that I guess was being worked on when they were still a thing in the early 90s. Never finished until just now, and released on a triple vinyl set called Blown, which includes their one studio album, Blow, a remix album, to accompany that was called Blowback back in the day, and a 12-inch single with a couple of tracks they called Sleepers. So anyway, here is a Swallow track, new for 2026, called Blow.

Ithaca listeners can call or text the DJ in the studio. That's me, Kid Catharsis, with you till 11 p.m. tonight. The number is 607-441-WRFI, 607-441-9734. You can also reach me via old-fashioned email at dj@wrfi.org. We just heard Tortoise with Works and Days from their most recent LP. That's Touch on None Such, an international anthem. We heard Thought Leadership with 16. That's the Roman numeral 16, XVI, from Ace of Swords. That is a 2025 release on Be With Records and Darkly Inclined Tapes. And we began that set with Swallow, with a tune called Blow from an album called Blown, or I guess a collection, an anthology called Blown, released just a few weeks ago on 4AD. Cancer screening can help find the disease early when it is easier to treat. The Cancer Services Program of Cayuga, Cortland, and Tompkins counties provides screenings, support, and information for patients. 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For more information, call the Cancer Services Program at 607-758-5523. That's 607-758-5523. And we're going to do what Sasha E. refers to as a vibe shift here. We're going to take things a little bit up-tempo, at least for the first part of this second hour of the program. This is The Fall.

All right, radio friends. This is the Bombast program on WRFI Community Radio for you and everyone. And we just heard Sir Horatio, Real Ones Will Know. That one was for Lady Catharsis, just in case she's still listening. Soma Dub was the name of the song. It's from a 12-inch whose A-side is Abracadabra, released in 1982 on a label called 666. Ooh. Bajan Boy prior to that with Castle Bandstand Clithero. From Boy on the Wire, a 2025 release on Cardinal Fuzz and Feeding Tube Records. We heard Ivan the Tolerable and Hawksmoor with Desiderata from Atoms in the Void. That's another 2025 release. A lot of those tonight. That's on Library of the Occult. Stereo Lab with Electrified Teeny Bop from Instant Holograms on Metal Film. That's on Duophonic, UHF Discs, and Warp Records. Fugazi with Last Chance for a Slow Dance, the Albini Session. That is from a set of tunes they recorded with Steve Albini, I think in 1992. Was going to be an album that turned out to be In on the Kill Taker, recorded by someone else a year later. Anyway, the Albini Sessions were released back in March as part of a benefit. You can find that on Bandcamp if you're interested. We began that set a long time ago with The Fall. Fiberbook Troll is the name of the song. That's not what he's saying in the song, but anyway, it's from Sublingual Tablet, their penultimate LP, released in 2015 on Cherry Red Records. We are hurtling towards the end of the program here. We're going to play two for you to finish out the evening, Parliament and Love. We're going to do this again next Saturday, the 18th of July, 9 to 11 p.m. Mark your calendars. Thanks for listening tonight. Have a good evening, and we'll see you next time. This is Parliament.

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1: Here's what's happening around Ithaca on Sunday, July 12th. 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
1: From Feature Story News in Brussels, I'm William Denslow. At least 12 people have died in a wildfire in southern Spain. It comes as Europe's in the midst of another heat wave, after the continent recorded its hottest June on record. Uncertainty continues to linger over a peace deal between Iran and the US, after President Trump declared a truce over while attending the NATO summit this week. And the EU's threatened to fine Meta over what it says is the addictive design of its social media platforms.

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1: Sunny skies today with high temperatures around 88. Mostly clear overnight with lows around 64 degrees. For Monday, more sun with highs around 91. This is WRFI.

That was Ithaca, New York's own Brian. A digital single called Through the Teeth. 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

Detroit, are you feeling all right? It's Lagos, it's Nigeria. In Lagos, I have lots of friends in Lagos. And these days, I'm making lots of friends everywhere. Europe, Japan, China, Brazil. Now the United States of America. All over LA, Chicago, California. And tonight, we want to make lots of friends here in Detroit. 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Not bad, but you see, some nights ago in Montreal and some other places, I tried them with a simple trick. I want to see if you all can work this out. It goes like this now. I'm not sure about that. One more time now.

oh, oh, oh, oh, oh, oh, oh, oh, oh, oh, oh, oh, oh, oh, oh, oh, oh, oh, oh, oh, oh, oh, oh, oh, oh, oh, oh, oh, oh, oh, oh, oh, oh, oh, oh, oh, oh, oh, oh, oh, oh, oh, oh, oh, oh, oh, oh, oh, oh, oh, oh, oh, oh, oh, oh, oh, oh, oh, oh, oh, oh, oh, oh, oh, oh, oh, oh, oh, oh, oh, oh, oh, oh, oh, oh, oh, oh, oh, oh, oh, oh, oh, oh, oh, oh, oh, oh, oh, oh, oh, oh, oh, oh, oh, oh, oh, oh, oh, oh, oh, oh, oh, oh, oh, oh, oh, oh, oh, oh, oh, oh, oh, oh, oh, oh, oh, oh, oh, oh, oh, oh, oh, oh, oh, oh, oh,

Femi Kuti, Truth Don't Die. Recorded live at the Concert of Colors, Chain Park Pavilion, Detroit, Michigan, July 13th, 2001. This is Dr. B, and you are listening to Bartlemania. Hope you like what you hear. Next up, some live Brand X.

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1: Brand X, recorded live at the Roxy, West Hollywood, California, September 21st, 1979, early show. That was Dance of the Illegal Aliens. This is Dr. B. I hope you like what you're hearing. Next up, we have Faust, Künstliche Intelligenz, or Artificial Intelligence.

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Faust, Künstliche Intelligenz, or Artificial Intelligence, from the album Blickwinkel, curated by Zappy Diermeier. This is Dr. B, and you are listening to Bartlemania. Glad you tuned in. Up next, well, how about some live Frank Zappa?

Okay, I would like to introduce you now to Mats Oberg and Morgan Argren. Where are they? Please come out.

0: This is... Wanna say hello? 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Hello!
1: Beware!
0: Okay, take him over to the piano.

Frank Zappa, live in Stockholm, Sweden, May 1st, 1988. That was Big Swifty with Tumorstuen. This is Dr. B, and you are listening to Bartlemania. I do hope you like what you've been hearing. Up next, Mike Rabone and the Five Americans. 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

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Welcome to hour number two of Bartlemania. Before the break, we heard Mike Rabban and the Five Americans. Name of that tune was Ignorant Woman from the album Now and Then from 1969. I'm going to start off the space portion of the show with something by Josh Oxford with E of Electro Zone fame. This was recorded at the Downstairs in Ithaca, New York, June 18th, 2024.

Josh Oxford with E, recorded live at the Downstairs in Ithaca, New York, June 18th, 2024. This is Dr. B, and you're listening to Bartlemania. Up next, Acid Mother's Temple.

Acid Mother's Temple and the Melting Paraiso UFO. Recorded live at Spaceland, Los Angeles, June 6, 2004, a medley of theirs, Pink Lady Lemonade, into an Ebo solo, into Pink Lady Lemonade Part 2. This is Dr. B, and you are listening to Bartlemania. Thank you very much for tuning in. Up next, we have Desmadrados Soldados de Ventura. From their album The Grand Celestial Purge, this is Luvia Radioactiva.

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1: 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This week on From the Vault, we present another musical hour as we go to sea and across the Western Ocean. The program we're about to hear is from the legendary WBAI New York City Free Music Store series, which ran from 1969 to 1972 and was organized by Eric Salzman, former music director of WBAI. The Free Music Store series was a new kind of concert experience for New Yorkers, one that broke the mold of museum and music hall concerts by boasting, among other things, free admission, although audience donations paid the performers, refreshments, and floor seating. The church's excellent acoustics and eclectic schedule of musical acts packed the house and included folk singers, chamber musicians, electronic composers, country fiddling, Brazilian percussionist, ragtime, piano players, and even spoken word poets. This week, rather than going to WBAI's deconsecrated church as the place where the concert was held, we go to Prospect Park in Brooklyn, New York. We present an hour from the original two-hour Free Music Store broadcast across the Western Ocean. Now, if you have a copy of Moby Dick, now's a good time to pick it up, because we have British traditional singers John Roberts, Tony Barrand, Jeff Warner, Susan Warner, and Davy Jones singing sea shanties and telling stories of the Atlantic sailing packets of the late 19th century. You'll be hearing the songs New York Girls, Eliza Lee, The Black Ball Line, The Crayfish, The Dreadnought, The Lowlands Low, The Flying Cloud, Spanish Ladies, The Black Cook, and Rolling Home. This program was produced and recorded in stereo by WBAI's music department on July 9th, 1972.
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My name is Tony Barron. If that aeroplane goes away, you can hear me. And I'm captain of the good ship Prospect Park this afternoon. And that there is John Roberts with the banjo and the concertina. This is Susan Warner and Jeff Warner and David Jones, the original Nightingale from Berkeley Square. And the last song talked about Across the Western Ocean, and that's the sort of informal title of what we're going to give you this afternoon. I guess as an introduction to what we're going to do, as an Englishman, it's very disconcerting all one's life to have been told that Britannia rules.

0: and the significant difference that happened in 1818 that had not happened before, although there'd been merchant ships leaving, was that they'd been hampered by a tradition of sailing, giving into the weather and lying hove to while the bad weather conditions went overhead. And at this point, bad weather conditions are going overhead. And the American sailing ships, which were always known for their crazy tactics of hoisting as much sail as possible during strong gales, decided that they were going to establish a line of sailing packets which ran regularly.
1: This notice appeared in the New York Evening Post, October 27th, 1817, with the headline, "The Black Ball Line of American Packets Between New York and Liverpool." In order to furnish frequent and regular conveyances for goods and passengers, the subscribers have undertaken to establish a line of vessels between New York and Liverpool to sail from each place on a certain day in every month throughout the year. The following vessels, each about 400 tons burthen, have been fitted out for this purpose. Ship Amity, John Stanton, Master. Ship Courier, William Baum, Master. Ship Pacific, Jonathan Williams, Master. Ship James Monroe, James Wilkinson, Master. And it is the intention of the owners that one of these vessels shall sail from New York on the 5th and one from Liverpool on the 1st of every month, full or not full. These ships have been built in New York of the best materials and are coppered and copper fastened. They are known to be remarkably fast sailers, and their accommodations for passengers are uncommonly extensive and commodious. It is intended that this establishment shall commence by the departure of the James Monroe from New York.

0: Captain?
1: What's the difference between a packet ship and a clipper ship?
2: Son, that's like asking what the difference between a mailman and a thin man. See, mailman's known for what he does, and the thin man's known for his lines. Oh. Seemed that the packet ships were thus named because they carried packets of mail back and forth from New York to Liverpool, even before the time they had scheduled runs. The clipper ships may have been packet ships as well, but they were built more sturdily, and they went around the Horn and often were sailed out in the Pacific Ocean across to the China tea trade.
3: Yeah. You know, these packet ship captains were proud men, and in 1818, when they first started doing these regular runs, you can imagine they were sitting there on the East River, and to get the feeling of that, if you've never been down to the South Street seaport, it's time you did. And there's now a big square-rigged ship in there, a Portuguese training ship, that's still being sailed. You should go down there and get some kind of feeling of what it must have been like. Back in 1818, those small wooden ships only weighed about 400 tons, but imagine trying to sail one of those things out of the East River without the help of steam tugs, which didn't get to be used a lot until about 1835, and trying to sail one of those things away. And the stories went in those days that those old ships who traveled backwards and forwards from New York to Liverpool knew their own way in and out of New York Harbor and in and out of the Mersey without the old tugboats. And there's a story of how Captain Samuels and his famous ship, the Dreadnought, about which you'll hear more soon, they'd reportedly been in a thick fog and heavy weather for several days sailing to New York. And at one point, things were particularly quiet there in the fog, and Captain Samuels turned to his first mate and said, "You know, I reckon we must be there or thereabouts." And right at that moment, the great Dreadnought just slipped very gently into our own pier in the East River without any man's help. And it's probably a true story. We're going to sing you a couple of shanties to give you some kind of feeling of what was going on board those ships when they were getting underway. Sometimes after they'd been loaded, in order to make room for another ship of the line, they'd move out into Manhattan Harbor and they'd drop anchor. And then when they wanted to get away, they'd have to sing a capstan song to set a rhythm for walking around and round, pushing on a pole bar to wind the capstan chain up on a sort of big metal post which was under the below decks. And this is the kind of shanty that they'd sing. Incidentally, you know, you're sitting out there, a lot of these songs have choruses specifically because they're meant to be shared. And so try and learn the choruses and sing them out. They're fun. This is called the Bulgine Runner. Bulgine was a kind of engine that developed much later in the sailing ships for doing some of the work that men would normally have to do.

while the anchor was coming up, or just about that time, the sail would have to go up. That would use a different kind of shanty without the long chorus, which the long chorus shanties were used for walking around the capstan or sometimes working on the windlass. So we'll do a hauling shanty, a halyard shanty. We might point out here that shanties that were never sung at this speed. We sing them at this speed because it's a good speed to sing them at, and it's sort of good to sing the chorus at that pace. But if you actually tried to sing them to work to, you'd have to go a lot slower. If you did them at this speed, you'd have a dead crew in about 3 days.

0: through the ice and snow.
1: Jimmy way, hey, hey, hooray, yo!
0: They'll take you where the winds don't blow.
1: Hurrah for the Black Ball Line!
0: Yes, the Black Ball Line is a very fine

0: Shantyman's an exhausting job.
1: You know, the shantyman was employed, they said, by the... He was... The shantyman's pay came partly from... oh, my God. Oh, I see. My feet are very interesting.
2: I think they're oogly.
1: You put your left with your legs. Left leg out. The shantyman was paid partly by the crew and partly by the skipper. Now, the point of this was so the job would get done right. You see, if the shantyman set the pace of the job too fast, then the crew wouldn't pay him. And if he set it too slow, then the captain wouldn't pay him. See? So the shantyman's job was a very delicate one, as you can imagine. And these American ships, they were so successful, the first Black Ball Line, they had these four ships, which one of them would always leave from New York on the 5th of the month and one from Liverpool on the 1st of the month. And they would sort of circle so that sometimes the trips, on the average, those early ships would take about 29 days on the average going from New York to Liverpool and about 40 days coming the other way from Liverpool to New York, where they had to tack going in a zigzag kind of course against the prevailing westerly winds. And so it used to take a couple of weeks longer coming from Liverpool. But it was so successful, and the people who had money, the people who wanted to travel from the New World to the Old, and even then there were a lot of people who had business on both sides of the Atlantic, they frequented the ships quite a lot. And so within another 3 years, there were four sets of lines operating altogether. The Black Ball Line had two sets of four ships. The Red Cross Line opened, and the Swallowtail Line from Liverpool to New York opened too, so that a regular service of one ship sailing per week from Liverpool and New York going in both directions had been set up. And they drive these ships as fast as possible through the heavy seas on the Western Ocean, on the North Atlantic. But this paid some unfortunate dividends, because over a period of about 40 years, one in every eight of the packet ships were shipwrecked, either on Cape Sable off the banks of in Maine, or off the banks of Newfoundland, or off the rocks of Ireland. And there's a newspaper report about one.
2: New York Evening Post, January 29th, 1855. On the 30th of December, 1854, when bound from Liverpool to Boston, the gallant ship Staffordshire of the train line came to a tragic end, striking on the blonde rock, Cape Sable, during a thick fog. 2 days before, Captain Richardson had a severe fall on the deck and injured his spine. The ship struck whilst he was lying helpless on his bunk. Whilst he lay suffering in agony of suspense, Joseph Alden, the chief officer, came in and reported that the ship had slipped off the rock into deep water and was foundering. Captain Richardson gave his orders for the saving of the women and children, but refused himself to leave his ship, his last words being, "God's will be done." The last scenes of disaster were agonizing. There was far from room for all the immigrants in the boat, and only 44 souls were saved out of 214. In Boston, the story went that hatchets were freely used and clinging fingers cut off in the fierce struggle to prevent the people in the water from swamping the overloaded boats in their efforts to save themselves.
1: Not that this deterred people very much from still sailing on them. The people who were rich enough and had reason enough, usually from the sections of aristocracy in the society, they just went straight ahead and suffered the various dangers of shipwreck and the various dangers of disease or something else happening in particular, the danger which was even more evident then than it is now, the danger of seasickness.
3: As we were passing the Long Island Sound on the evening of the first day of our voyage, we were at dinner amidst charming company when the ship suddenly gave a lurch and settled into a long, slow rhythm that was unlike anything my stomach had ever had to contend with. The captain exclaimed with delight that we had entered the first long roll of the Atlantic. I spent the next 14 days in utter dejection on my bunk. To make matters worse, the crew would sing the most vulgar songs directly over my skylight, an activity that they found endlessly amusing.
1: Fishermen, fishermen, standing by the sea.

0: ado. I am the crayfish that I can sell to you.
1: By the wayside, I diddly I know.
0: So I took him home and I thought he'd like a swim. So I filled up the chamber pot and I threw the bugger in.
1: By the wayside, I diddly I know.
0: Well, in the middle of the night, I thought I'd have a fit. When my old lady got up to wash her face.
1: By the wayside, I diddly I go.
0: Husband, husband, she cried out to me. The devil's in the chamber pot and he's got hold of me.
1: By the wayside, I diddly I go.
0: Children, children, bring up the looking glass. Come and see the crayfish that bit your mother's a face.
1: By the wayside, I diddly I know.
0: Children, children, did you hear the grunt? Come and see the crayfish that bit your mother's nose.
1: By the wayside, I diddly I know.
0: Well, that's the end of me song and there isn't any more. I'm an apple in me pocket. And you can have the core.
1: By the wayside, I diddly I go.
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0: Well, that found a level just like it found the seaman's level. Here, in those days of wood and hemp, the captains of these packet sailing ships were as celebrated as the great politicians and sadly the great generals and admirals of the time, like Lord Nelson in England, and I suppose you had some celebrated generals and admirals too, but they never told us about them in school. In fact, they never told us very much about that war of 1812 either. I remember it was very embarrassing. They told us all about that big one we'd won against Napoleon and somehow that other one, you know, with the Battle of New Orleans and all those other embarrassing incidents was never told to us in school. But I'm sure it was to you, since you don't have very much history anyway, so you... No. Perhaps the most famous of these packet captains was a man called Samuel Samuels. And, he was not a man to be trifled with, and he's perhaps typical of the behavior of many of these packet captains in that he was not beyond, if someone wouldn't obey an order, not beyond taking out a pistol and shooting them while they were up on the yardarm there, not disobeying him. And on one occasion, he single-handedly, well, almost single-handedly, he was helped by the first mate, he put down a mutiny of 40 people called, who were known as the Bloody 40. They were prisoners, murderers, robbers with violences out of prisons in various prisons in New York and Liverpool. And these people at the beginning of the voyage set out to intimidate him, and he single-handedly broke up the mutiny. And by the end of the voyage, after the police had been warned ahead in New York City apparently to expect trouble, when he walked off the ship, the same people who'd mutinied against him cheered him, and he was a hard man. And the owners of his shipping line, the Black X Line, determined to build him a ship just specially for him to suit his character, and he oversaw the building of it and picked the name himself, and he called it the Dreadnought. And the peculiar features of this ship were such that he had it built so it would perform at its best in a hurricane. It was no kind of ship to be sailing when the winds were anything less than gale force winds. And on certain times, it's reported to him, said himself, that they'd be sailing through a gale with all full sail set, and they'd be leaping from wave to wave, and other ships who were lying hove to against the gale to weather out the danger would report that they could see They could see under the boat as he was bouncing from one wave to another, going so fast and sailing. They could see under the boat, and the dreadnought got the name of the Flying Dutchman, or the Wild Boat of the Atlantic. And there's a famous song about it.
3: There's a saucy white packet, a packet of fame, and she hails from New York, and the dreadnought's her name. Bound away farther westward, where the wild winds do blow.

The Atlantic so wide, where the high roaring seas roll along her black sides, with her sails tautly set, the Red Cross for to show.

David in New York once more. So go ashore, shipmates, to the girls you adore. Oh, with your wives and your sweethearts, how happy you'll be here.

0: on the run from New York to Liverpool, the sailors would sometimes get a chance to relax below decks in the forecastle, which was the place that they were able to set up hammocks. And they certainly didn't get any chance for relaxing on the return voyage from Liverpool to New York, because they were just constantly up on the spars and yards adjusting sail against the every kind of weather condition. But on the downhill run, going with the prevailing westerlies and with the Gulf Stream, they often got time to sit around and swap some songs with each other that they'd learned ashore, maybe, or they'd learned from other seamen on other voyages. And sometimes they sang songs that came from whaling ships and sometimes from naval ships. They'd sing anything that they'd learned and that they liked. And so we're going to sing you a few songs, the kind of things that they would sing when they got chance to relax below decks.
1: Oh, there once was a captain, he was boasting on the quay. He said, I had a ship, and a gallant ship is she, and of all the ships I know, well, she's the best for me, and she's sailing in the lowlands low.
2: In the lowlands, lowlands, she's sailing in the lowlands low.
1: Then up stepped a sailor just returned from sea. I was aboard of the Golden Vanity when we was given chase by a Spanish piratey as we sailed in the lowlands low.
2: In the lowlands, lowlands, as we sailed in the lowlands low.
1: And we had aboard of us a little cabin boy. What will you give me if the pirate I'll destroy? You can have me fairest daughter, she's me only pride and joy, if you'll sink him in the lowlands low.
2: In the lowlands, lowlands, if you sink him in the lowlands low.
1: Then the boy bared his breast and he plunged into the tide, swam until he came to the rascal pirate's side, and he climbed on board, he went below, but none was he espied, and he sank him in the lowlands low.
2: In the lowlands, lowlands, he sank him in the lowlands low.
1: Some was playing cards and some was playing dice. Some was in their hammocks a-sporting with their wives. But when he let the water in, it put out all their fires, and he sank them in the lowlands low.
2: In the lowlands, lowlands, he sank them in the lowlands low.
1: Then the boy swam back into the starboard side. Captain, take me up, for I'm drifting with the tide. Oh, I'll shoot you and I'll kill you if you claim me child as bride, and I'll leave you in the lowlands low.
2: In the lowlands, lowlands, I'll leave you in the lowlands low.
1: Then the boy swam around unto the larboard side. Mates, take me up, for I'm drifting with the tide. Oh, they took him up so quickly, but on the deck he died, and they left him in the lowlands low.
2: In the lowlands, lowlands, they left him in the lowlands low.
1: Here's a curse upon the captain, wherever he may be, for taking that poor cabin boy so far away to sea. Oh, for taking that poor cabin boy so far away to sea, and to leave him in the lowlands low.
2: In the lowlands, lowlands, and to leave him in the lowlands low.
3: Far out.
4: This is a fragment of a ballad called The Flying Cloud. It's not the same version that Louis Killen sings, if any of you have heard him do it. This one is an American version collected up in Martha's Vineyard.
5: My name is Edward Hallowhan, as you will understand.

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'Twas there we stole 500 black

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0: Who made this wretch of me? 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
1: When the packet ship days were through, a lot of the ships that had been going the route from New York to Liverpool were turned into whaling ships. This is a song that comes out of New Bedford, where a lot of good whaling songs came from. Got a good Yankee chorus to it, too. Yeah. Farewell and adieu to you Spanish ladies. Farewell and adieu to you ladies of Spain. For we've received orders to sail for New England.

0: one night in old Tumbez. There were plenty of girls there as fine as you wish. There was one pretty maiden a-chewing tobacco, just like a young kitten a-chewing fresh fish.
1: Well,

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And doctors who were just naturally curious about wanting to see what was inside the skin used to get bodies any way they could. And sometimes people would dig them up after they'd just recently been buried in graveyards. And sometimes they'd get them from other sources, like if people were murdered in the streets, they'd whip them in the back of the doctor's house and the doctor would pay them and nothing more would be said. But of course it was devil's work, I mean, destroying God's handiwork like that, dissecting. And so doctors, under these circumstances, were gullible. And here's a song about how some sailors take advantage of one particular doctor. This version of the song comes from Newfoundland. A story I'll tell you. It happened last evening of an eminent doctor that lived in Corktown. By seamen so bold he was fairly outwitted, and 50 bright guineas he had to lay down.

From Patrick Street to the quayside they rambled. They was bent to procure it, their money for fun. Now the cook of the ship, being a one of the party, a smart lad he was, and his collar was black. With a wit and contrivance, he always was ready, and soon found a way to get cash in a crack. Said he to his messmates, "I've heard people talking, a corpse can be sold very readily here. So take me alive, wrap me up in me hammock, and sell me to buy all your whiskey and beer." Well, the sailors agreed and accepted the offer, and away to the house where the doctor did dwell. And into his ears they boldly did whisper, saying, "Doctor, we've got a fine corpse here to sell." "A corpse," said the doctor, like a man in amazement. "Oh, where did you get it? Come, tell me, I pray. If you'll bring it here, I will buy it quite ready, and 50 bright guineas to you I will pay." So the sailors agreed and accepted the offer, and away to the ship, oh, they quickly did steer. "Come, listen a while and pay great attention,

0: It's under his waistcoat by way of protection. He carried a blade about half a yard long. It's around about midnight. The streets were deserted, and the sailors set out with the cook on their back. And into the house so they boldly did venture, and in the back room they concealed the poor black. The doctor, he soon paid the seamen their money. They told him the cook, he had died on the sea. And rather than have his dead body to bury, we've sold him to you, sir, he's out of our way. Well, the doctor soon went for some knives to dissect him, and then came downstairs with the tools in his hand. When he came to the room where the corpse had been lying, the black stood before him with his cutlass in hand. The doctor cried out like one in amazement, thinking the corpse was in very rich prime. With a voice loud as thunder, the blackie approached him, saying, "Damn your eyes, doctor, I'll dissect you alive." Well, the doctor was forced to retreat in a hurry, and of his late bargain was soon to lament. And Jack hurried off to where his comrades were drinking, and the rest of that evening was merrily spent.
1: Thank you. We're gonna just finish off this little part, and we're going to have a very brief intermission as we head into Liverpool, and then we'll take you on the return voyage with perhaps the most nostalgic of all the sailors' going home songs, and the chorus is just eminently singable, so please join us.

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I've been your host, Brian DeShazer. 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
2: I have a question since I was in, like, fourth grade. 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
6: You're listening to Away With Words, the show about language and how we use it. I'm Grant Barrett.
5: And I'm Martha Barnett. Here is a wonderful word that's making the rounds in Japan. It's taipa, T-A-I-P-A. And taipa refers to the level of satisfaction gained compared with the time spent. And like many Japanese neologisms, it's a shortening of other words. Taipa comes from taimu pafomonsu, which is borrowed from the English time performance. And taipa is particularly popular among younger folks, especially those born between 1995 and 2010. If you want optimum taipa, or time performance, you might watch a film or listen to a podcast at twice the normal speed. Or you might look for recut versions of a movie that just show the major plot points, or skip to the songs that you like in a playlist. And Grant, I certainly seek out taipa when I'm listening to audiobooks. I often turn them a little bit faster than what they should be.
6: Oh, really? Yeah, I used to do that. And I started realizing it was affecting my day-to-day conversation with people where I felt everyone was dragging around me. I had to go back to normal speed.
5: Is that right?
6: Yeah. But taipa, what a word for the modern age where we're just trying to cram more life into the time we're given.
5: Right. We're being inundated with so much media, and so how do you speed things up so that you get through it all?
6: But we feel so obligated to consume the media that we're presented with, whether it be in text or video or audio form. We feel obligated. I wonder why. I wonder why we don't just simply push it away and say, no, thank you.
5: It's really like shoveling snow in a blizzard, isn't it?
6: Oh, yeah, yeah. Or draining the ocean with a teaspoon. It's just never going to end. I think this is why best of lists thrive, the best of 2023 of this sort or of that sort, because you need filters. You need people to curate quality for you so that you're not having to sort it yourself and have to do things like watch a movie at twice the speed.
5: Right.
6: That sounds ridiculous. Action movies are fast enough without seeing kick punches at a double speed.
5: Right.
6: I can't imagine.
5: Right.
6: Well, we love talking about language on the show, and we often venture into things like, besides new words, we talk about slang that your kids bring home, or the slang you remember from your old childhood, the books that you read, the books that we read, and we like to talk about those gentle disputes you have at work and at home about the right way to say things and the right way to write them. Let us know what you're thinking, 877-929-9673. That's toll-free in the United States and Canada. And if you're somewhere else, you can send us an email, words@waywardradio.org, or find lots of other ways to reach us on our website at waywardradio.org/contact.
5: Hey there, you have a way with words.
11: Hi.
5: Hi, who's this?
11: How are you? This is Carol from Iowa.
5: Hi, Carol. Welcome. What can we do for you?
11: Thank you. Well, I have a question about a saying that my dad used to use his entire life. He was a really quiet guy, not a conversationalist in any way. And his name was Don, and so in conversation, he would use a lot of what I now call Donisms, such as, I wish I was more rich instead of good-looking, or mother didn't have all dumb kids. But he used one the most, and it was really annoying. And over the years, we would just groan, but in response to us maybe trying to include him in a conversation, we might say something like, well, Dad, what do you think about that? And he would, honest to goodness, almost always say, well, I think it takes a big dog to weigh a ton. And we would all just look at each other like, what the heck? Or, you know, when we asked him, like, what does that mean? He would just laugh. Or, you know, it really did get annoying over the years, bless his heart. But we've never known what it meant. And I guess we never bothered to look it up. But it didn't make sense to us in any way, that saying. So that's what I'm asking is, do you know what that means?
6: And the phrase again?
11: It takes a big dog to weigh a ton.
6: It takes a big dog to weigh a ton. And did you have any guesses as to what it meant?
11: None. I have no inkling.
6: You know, Carol, he wasn't the only one to say it. And there are quite a few different versions of it. It goes back at least 100 years. And when people use it genuinely, or have used it genuinely in the past, they've used it to mean it takes a strong person to handle a problem, or it takes a strong person to do what they say they'll do, or that problem is going to take a lot of figuring out. It's metaphorical, but the dog changes in the saying, and the weight changes in the saying. So sometimes you might say, it takes a big woman, or it takes a big man, or a big

0: thousands of times he used it.
1: I also love that it's just piping up and saying the obvious. It does indeed take a big dog to weigh a ton.
0: Yeah, yeah. And the funny part is I've never heard anybody else use that saying. Mm. So I'm glad to know he didn't just make it up.
2: Yeah, it used to be more common, but I think this one is fading out. I think this one will soon be just a memory and family lore, just like yours.
0: Interesting. Interesting. Well, now I know. Now we all know.
2: Now we all know. And thank you for sharing your memories and your family lore, Carol.
1: Yeah, now we all know some Dawnisms.
0: Yeah. Yes. I'd share the rest of you. Some are inappropriate, but
2: I like the other one you shared about, I wish I was born rich instead of so good looking.
0: I wish I was more rich instead of good looking. Yeah, he likes that one too.
1: Love it.
2: Take care now.
0: Oh, yeah.
2: Be well.
0: Okay.
2: Bye-bye.
0: Thank you. Bye-bye.
1: Bye, Carol. It's always great to hear about those endearing family phrases. Share yours with us, 877-929-9673, or send it an email. That address is words@waywardradio.org. Grant, you remember our phone call with Jacob from Kentucky, who was talking about that poetic expression from Appalachia, the groundhogs are making coffee.
2: Oh, yeah, yeah. It's when there's a mist in the trees and the low hills, just kind of, you can't really see. It's the early morning mist. It's so beautiful.
1: Mm-hmm.
2: It's just kind of lying in there heavy on the ground.
1: Yeah. Well, it reminds me of a lovely Icelandic term that I just came across, dalalaitha, which literally translates as valley and sneak up. The verb there, leitha, means both to sneak up and it also means a female cat. So I get this wonderful picture of a valley where the fog is creeping in on little cat feet.
2: Oh, I love it. That is gorgeous. Yeah, I can imagine Iceland is a strange and mysterious place with the lore, the history, a thousand years of lore and legend and the volcanoes and the strange geography and the northern temperatures and it must be a crazy place with the deep history that seems to permeate the whole place.
1: Right. And the dalalaitha permeates in the mornings. I really love that term. We got to put Iceland on our bucket list.
2: I'm imagining little trolls riding those cats down from the hills, creeping along the snow.
1: Share your language stories with us, 877-929-9673. Hello, you have a way with words.
3: Hi, this is Olivia. I'm calling from Pensacola, Florida.
2: What can we do for you, Olivia?
3: The other day, my husband and I were sitting on the couch at night. We had the local news on in the background, but we weren't really watching it. But then the local weather person said, it was a fair day, clear skies, 72 degrees. It was a perfect day. It was a real Chamber of Commerce day. And my husband paused and looked at me and said, what did she just say? And I kind of wrote him off and I said, I think she was referencing a local event or something like that. And he said, no, she wasn't. She was using that to describe the weather. So we just found it so odd and kind of just one of those things we had never heard. I looked it up on my phone. I found a briefing about maybe on an idiom website, and not an idiom I've heard. And my husband was like, yes, you can call Away With Words your favorite show. The perfect opportunity, but before I called in, I used the opportunity the next day. I had some family in town, and we were celebrating my son's birthday. The weather was the same. We were sitting outside, and I said to my sister, wow, it's a real Chamber of Commerce day. And she was shaking her head yes, and she turned to me and said, what did you just say? And we got our family the rest of the day. Because, I would say that we're pretty familiar with most sayings and phrases, and it really threw us all for a loop. So
2: it is about 100 years old, and it's got a interesting little history. There was a time when the chambers of commerce around the United States would record the local weather and report it back to the U.S. Weather Bureau. They not only recorded it for the National Weather Bureau, but for their own records, because the Chamber of Commerce, just like now, would put a lot of effort in bringing new people and new businesses

0: to the area. And so to say that you had Chamber of Commerce weather meant that you had great weather. But it's curious that most often it refers to really, really great weather, like sunny and warm. Like you almost always see it referring to Florida and Southern California, exactly where we are and you are.
1: Excellent. Yeah. Good to be here.
2: So postcard perfect.
0: Postcard perfect, yeah.
1: Yes, and it surely was, but it seemed like such a clunky way to say it. Maybe deduce what it was, but at the same time, we were thinking, why would you use that?
0: No, that's it. Because the Chamber of Commerce really wants to prove to people from outside their area, we have great weather. We have exactly the kind of weather that you want. If you want rain for your crops, we have that. If you want sun for your kids to play outside, we have that too.
2: But to you, it sounds like a Better Business Bureau day or something like that, right? Like some kind of institution's day.
1: Right, exactly. It was the kind of thing. And then we just thought our way of thinking about it was, okay, well, it was the day that you'd want to be out and shopping in commerce or doing that sort of thing. So, yeah.
0: Well, here we go. Thank you for bringing it to our attention, Olivia.
1: Thank you so much. We'll be peppering it into our daily conversations, if nothing else, than to freak other people out who haven't heard
0: it. Yeah, what are a few weird looks?
2: Right?
1: Yes, makes it all worth it. And an opportunity to tell them about your show.
0: Oh,
2: hey,
0: love
2: thanks.
0: It.
2: Thanks Take for evangelizing care. It.
1: Yeah.
2: Take care, Olivia.
0: All right, be well.
1: You too. Thank you so much. Have a good day.
0: Bye-bye.
2: Okay, take care.
0: Well, we'd love to hear your weather terms, whether it's old expressions or proverbs or just something the weird weather guy said. 877-929-9673. Email words@waywardradio.org.
2: More about what you say and why you say it. Stick around for more of A Way with Words.

0: You're listening to Away with Words, the show about language and how we use it. I'm Martha Barnett.
1: And I'm Grant Barrett. And here he is, John Chinesky, our quizzicist. Hello, John.
2: Hey. Hi, Grant. Hi, Martha.
0: Hello, Mr. Chinesky.
2: I don't know if you guys heard this old joke that goes, if Ella Fitzgerald married Darth Vader, she'd be Elevator.
0: Yeah. Uh-oh.
2: Now, you know, I don't know if that would be true. I mean, she already is a leading figure in her field. She'd most likely keep her name, or perhaps in their private life, out of a sense of togetherness, she might be Ella Fitzgerald Vader. He might become Darth Vader Fitzgerald.
0: Mm-hmm.
2: I'm just saying.
1: Okay. Yeah, okay.
2: These days,
1: sure.
2: Yeah.
0: Mm-hmm. Yep.
2: Well, what's the deal? But I was wondering what other romantic blendings might be possible. For example, if film actress Kendrick of Up in the Air married Texas Senator Phil and took his name, she would become the rearranging of one word's letters to make another word.
1: Anna Graham.
2: Yeah, Anna Graham. She would be Anna Graham.
1: So Anna, oh, okay. Anna Kendrick and
0: okay.
1: Phil Graham.
0: Okay.
2: That's very good. Yeah, nicely done. Here's the first. If TV comedian Newhart married TV comedian Betty and took her name, he would become a small bird.
0: Bob White?
2: Bob White? That's Bob White. Very nice. If singer Astley of Never Gonna Give You Up married playwright George Bernard and took his name, he would become a human-powered conveyance.
1: Rickshaw.
2: Rickshaw, yes. If psychologist Brothers married sci-fi icon Philip K and took his name, she would become a video game controller.
0: Joystick, that's very good. That's very, very good.
2: That's right.
0: Very good.
2: A little fun with phonetics there, yeah.
1: Nice.
2: If TV actress Stapleton of All in the Family married rock singer Vince of Motley Crue and took his name, she would become rather friendly and cheerful.
1: Genial.
2: Genial, yes. Genial. If legendary actress Hayworth married Larry from the Three Stooges and took his name, she would become a word meaning to change what a word means.
1: Redefine.
2: Yes. Redefine.
0: Very good. Redefine.
1: That's awesome.
0: These are again, really good.
2: They should have gotten together. They should get together.
1: Seriously.
2: If McDonald's founder Kroc married historian Howard of A People's History of the United States and took his name, he would become a dried grape.
1: Raisin. Howard Zinn.
2: I think that's one where you didn't have to know either of the names to get the answer.
0: I was thinking John.
2: Ray Kroc.
0: Yeah.
2: Yeah, Ray Kroc and Howard Zinn. Right. Finally, if former U.S. Vice President Gore married silent film comic Harold and took his name, he would become like two metals that are blended to obtain a desired property.
1: Alloyed.
2: Alloyed, yes. Very nice. And I hope they are very happy, alloyed in their wedded bliss. Al Gore and Harold Lloyd.
0: Thank you so much, John.
2: Thank you. Nice work, guys.
0: And if you want to talk about any aspect of language with us, and that includes wordplay, call us 877-929-9673 or find us on Facebook and Twitter. Hi, you have a way with words.
3: Hi, this is Susan. I'm calling from the Seattle area.
0: Hey, Susan, welcome.
1: Hi, Susan. What's up?
3: Hi there. My question is about the phrase, uh-oh. I have a granddaughter. She's about 1.5, and recently I kind of heard her say, uh-oh, for the first time, as she's really learning a lot of language. Something fell on the floor, and she said, uh-oh. And it reminded me of how often my own two boys would say that when they were little, especially as toddlers. And it made me curious if maybe uh-oh, as simple as it is, started simply as a baby mimicking adult saying, oh, no, until adults started saying uh-oh themselves, or if it was maybe kind of reversed and uh-oh was already its own little expression.
4: This is an interesting question because it plugs into some history of language and child development and language growth. And 18 months is a great stage at which to witness so much happening in the language of children. if she's an average child, has, I'm sure she's above average, but if she's an average child, she has a large number of two-word expressions now. At 18 months, uh-oh is perfect for her, because it also, it comes at a time where she's starting to learn about values between yes and no, values between mm-hmm. safe and unsafe. She's starting to learn that there are gray areas between extremes, if you know what I mean. And uh-oh right. lets her know that she can express dismay without adding worry. It says something is wrong, but it's not a big deal, or this isn't quite right, but maybe we can fix it. It has nuance. And so that's really important for a kid that age. And so there's a reason that uh-oh kind of hits at about that age, and kids pick it up. They pick it up from their parents. The history of it is that it started as an Americanism, strangely enough, where we modified O-O, like O-H-O-H, which is simply a doubled form of O, the O that you might say of when you're surprised or alarmed, which we got as English speakers from the French, and the French got it from Latin. So it's just like this really long history that leads us to this drawing attention to things and then being modified once it reaches the United States at some point in the 1800s. And we do this glottal stop. We kind of restrict the airflow in the back of our throat. Uh-oh. You can kind of hear that there's something unusual happening there with that first sound.
3: Right. Oh, that it's just such a simple expression, but it just kind of just, it's almost less of a word and more of a instinctive reaction in a sound that isn't necessarily a word that means the same thing every single time. Like maybe, like you were saying, oh, could be surprise, or oh, or disappointment, or it represents like a feeling.
4: Yes, exactly. So it serves as an interjection, but it's a linguistic feature known as a discourse marker. And what discourse markers do is they change what we expect. We interject it into the conversation to say, in this case, this is not so great. So discourse markers might sound or at first look like they're kind of irrelevant or useless, because they're often small and they often just sound not like words, just like you said, they kind of sound like noises, but they so much have mm-hmm. a purpose. They so much do a job. And uh-oh really does a job here. It's got value. It's doing a service to the conversation and to the discourse between the child and the adults around the child.
0: Well, Susan, it sounds like you're going to continue to have a blast, and we hope you'll keep us posted.
3: I will. It is going to keep being a blast.
4: All right. Take care now.
3: Thanks for
4: be
3: taking
4: well.
3: My call. Have a great day.
4: Sure.
0: Sure.
4: Bye-bye.
0: Take care, Susan. 877-929-9673. Grant, you remember our conversation about gossip and people who spread gossip and terms for them?
4: I don't think I was a part of that conversation, but my ears were burning. Yes, I do remember that. Yeah, it was all these, like, very kind of awkward and ugly terms for people who talk too much and say bad things about other people.
0: Well, here's one that I really like. It's quidnunc. Q-U-I-D-N-U-N-C. Quidnunc.
4: You like it because it's Latin.
0: Yes, I do. It literally means what now? And it's a term for somebody who's always asking, what's now? What's the news? You know, an overly inquisitive person.
4: Mm-hmm. Yeah, they always want the latest thing.
0: Yeah.
4: But who doesn't? We all like novelty.
0: That's true. You know, I talked about people who spread gossip, and everybody does it.
4: Yeah, we do. Yeah. Well, when we're done here, I got something to tell you.
0: Oh, yeah?
4: In the meantime, everyone else can just call us with their gossip. 877-929-9673.
0: Hey there. You have a way with words.
5: Hi. This is Kelly Morse from Norfolk, Virginia.
4: Hi, Kelly. What's going on?
5: So I'm from the Pacific Northwest, and I've lived in several parts of the United States. And moved to Norfolk, which is in the mid-Atlantic, a few years ago. And there's a really great restaurant here called Dumars, home of the original waffle cone maker. And we started eating there when we moved here. So they have a little paper menu. And on the menu, when you have the option to order cheeseburgers or hamburgers or barbecue sandwiches, there's a little list of all of the additional condiments you can get, like pickles, mayonnaise, onions, lettuce, ketchup. It's all listed out. So when we first started going there, we would say, okay, we'd like a cheeseburger, and can I please get everything on the condiments list, basically, or start listing off all the condiments. And then the servers would say, oh, all the way deluxe. So after a while, now when we go to Dumars, we say, can I have a cheeseburger all the way deluxe? Or can I have a barbecue sandwich all the way deluxe? And the server knows what we mean. And I recently started realizing, I went to another place to get a hot dog called P. Frank's. It's also a local institution here in Norfolk. You know, again, there was this big list of condiments. And when I was like, okay, can I please get this? And then the server said, oh, all the way deluxe. And I said, yeah, all the way deluxe. But I've never heard that anywhere else except for Norfolk. And at first I thought it was just Dumars. And then slowly I realized, oh, if I say this in Norfolk at different eateries, it seems like people know what I want. But I've never heard this phrase before anywhere else in the U.S.
4: All right, Martha, we have to send her the field reporter kit with the badge and the hat and the secret handshake and the booklet. Because, like, this is the best field report I've heard in a really long time. I mean, we get some fantastic field reports. But, like, Kelly, this is perfect. This is so good. It is new to me. Martha, is this new to you?
0: It's completely new to me. Oh. And what I'm envisioning is
4: amazing.
0: You have different family members who are control groups. So some of you ask for halfway deluxe. Some of you ask for a quarter way deluxe. Some of you ask for just all the way. And some of you ask just for deluxe. I think
4: seriously,
0: this could be fascinating.
4: I'm expecting spreadsheets, graph paper, the whole thing, photographs.
5: Well, it sounds like it'd be a fun assignment. Just go everywhere
0: sure
5: and
0: is,
5: eat lots
0: it?
5: And lots of cheeseburgers.
4: But
5: and...
4: I wonder, so we're going to get a lot of calls from Norfolk. People are going to tell us, but I wonder if other places say all the way deluxe to mean the works or loaded or supreme or everything on it or all dressed, as they might say in Canada.
5: Yeah, and it feels very much like it's centered around Dumars, because Dumars has been in operation since like 1918 continuously.
4: Oh yeah, that would have a lot of influence, wouldn't it?
5: Yeah, it's a really special local institution. So yeah, I was like, well, is it people who have worked at Dumars and then now they're working in other places and that's what's happening? Or
4: that
5: is it
4: sense.
5: Regional?
4: Good theory. Solid theory. You know, Kelly, let me ask you, like, deluxe for you, does deluxe automatically mean everything on it if you ask for deluxe somewhere else in the country?
5: Yeah, I would think so.
4: It
5: like,
4: does.
5: Everything. Because I think, you know, in other parts of the country, like I found in the Midwest, like they can be real stingy with the condiments and there's like no mayo on their burgers. And I'm like, I want my mayo.
4: Right?
5: And like you have to, if you say I want everything, you still might have to say plus mayo. And, you know, like I'm very firm pro mayo on my hamburger. And so, but this way, when you're saying all the way deluxe, it means you really want like every single one of those line items. You want the tomatoes, you want the onions, you want the mayo, you want the mustard. Like some places don't put mustard on their burgers. Like I want it all. And I feel like in other places I've lived, you still have to have like a little caveat, but be like, no, really, I really do want that mustard. Or I really do want that mayo.
4: You're confirming that there is a reason to say all the way deluxe. Like for you, deluxe doesn't just mean a few more toppings. You're saying sweep the counter onto it.
5: Yes, exactly.
4: Okay. All right, Kelly, this is perfect. We're going to throw this out. Does anyone else anywhere in the country say all the way deluxe to mean everything on it or the works or loaded? Or is it only in Norfolk, Virginia or thereabouts? Let us know, 877-929-9673 or email us. words@waywardradio.org. And Kelly, this was a great call. Martha and I are going to go have lunch now. Thank you.
5: Oh, thank you.
4: Bye-bye. Take care.
5: Bye.
0: Hello, you have a way with words.
6: Hi, I'm Allie, and I'm calling from Wisconsin, Waukesha. I have a question since I was in, like, fourth grade. Why is it island always spelled like island, and why do we always pronounce it like island?
0: Oh, what a good question. Why does island have an S in it, and why is it pronounced with a long I? And you said you've had this question since fourth grade. How long has that been?
6: Well, about like 4 or 5 years now.
0: Oh, okay. Okay, so you're in eighth or ninth grade?
6: Eighth.
4: So why don't we pronounce the S then, you're saying?
6: Yes.
4: Do you have any theories?
6: It's because of our language?
4: Yeah, the language is all messed up. Yeah, it's true.
6: Or it's something that has just appeared suddenly.
4: Yeah, that too. It's a little complicated, but I'm going to try to streamline this and we'll get to the bottom of it. In Old English, the word was very similar. It was I-G-L-A-N-D. And the first part meant either water or watery land, depending which reference word you check. But that first part, that I-G, was later, by the time Old English turned into Middle English, was changed to be spelled as I-L-A-N-D or Y-L-A-N-D. For some reason, some people misunderstood, some scholars misunderstood, and thought that instead of being connected to the other Germanic languages, which had very similar words that meant water or watery land, that first part, that I-G, decided that it was instead connected to I-S-L-E, the French word, which means island. They were wrong, but it seemed logical to them that it was probably connected. And so they started spelling it as Isle Land, I-S-L-E-L-A-N-D, or later I-S-L-A-N-D. And so that's how we got that spelling, which is fine. So by the 17th century, that spelling had changed. And so that's the short version of the story. But the strange thing about this is the French didn't spell Isle with an S either originally, but they spelled it I-L-E or Y-L-E. So how did that S get there? There was another whole batch, different batch of scholars who tried to improve French by making it more like Latin. And they noted that I-L-E, meaning island, was derived from the Latin insula, which meant island. And so they changed I-L-E to be spelled I-S-L-E. And that's what was borrowed into English to give us our word island today. But that didn't last. And later the S, because it was no longer pronounced in French, they got rid of it. And now they went back to spelling Isle as I-L-E. And they put a little circumflex, which is like a little upside down hat over the I, to indicate that the S was once there. So we don't pronounce the S in island because the French don't pronounce the S in Isle. And that is the word that we borrowed from the French.
6: That's interesting.
4: We have a lot of these kind of historical remnants in our language. When you see something curious, like a letter not being pronounced, it is a really strong clue, Allie, that there's a story there. And in this case, it tells us that the island came to us from French. And so we have this little note that says, there's a word history here. Island has a little bit of French history. The S is not pronounced in French. Therefore, we don't pronounce it in this word island. So
0: I'm going to recommend a book. It's by Erica Okrent, O-K-R-E-N-T. It's called Highly Irregular, Why Tough, Through, and Dough Don't Rhyme, and Other Oddities of the English Language. It's a very accessible book. There are cute cartoons in it. And it tells you a lot of these stories, like why there's an H in the word ghost, for example. So you might look for that book.
6: That actually sounds really interesting.
4: Well, Allie, good luck in school. Thank you for your call. We really appreciate it. And keep your enthusiasm going. It'll get you far.
6: And thank you for allowing me to be on the show.
4: Oh, our pleasure,
0: as
4: always.
0: Glad to have you.
4: Yeah, take care now.
6: Bye-bye.
0: So pick up that phone and call us, 877-929-9673. We'd love to talk with you about your language question, or send it to us an email, words@waywardradio.org.
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0: You're listening to Away with Words, the show about language and how we use it. I'm Grant Barrett.
1: And I'm Martha Barnett. In the early 1830s, Margaret Scott Gaddy took note of a sundial that was on the porch of the church that her husband pastored in Yorkshire, England. And inscribed on that sundial were the rhyming Latin words, fugit hora ora. And that translates as, the hour flies, pray. And a cottage nearby also had a sundial, but it bore a Latin inscription that translates as, there are no steps backward. And another neighbor had a sundial with the Latin words that translate as, I wait for no one. And Margaret Scott Gaddy was so intrigued by these inscriptions that she started collecting them. And then, as often happens when you start collecting things, her friends started collecting them for her. And she went on to become a popular writer of children's books, and she kept collecting those inscriptions. And in 1872, she published a beautiful, comprehensive book on the topic. It's called The Book of Sundials, and it was later revised with her daughter's help, and it's just gorgeous. It's full of fascinating information about sundials, and it includes 1,682 examples of sundial mottos. And one of the things I love about these mottos, they've been described as more touching than tombstones. There's something kind of meditative about them, a little bit melancholy, and a good reminder to be mindful of making the most of the hours that we have on Earth. And I first became aware of them when I listened to the S-Town podcast, where journalist Brian Reed interviews a clockmaker in Woodstock, Alabama, who points out that when you see a sundial, you should always go look at it because there will always be some kind of inscription on it. And so I was thrilled to pieces when I came across this book.
0: Yeah, the book is amazing. By the fourth edition, I think, which was published in 1900. It is a phenomenal work. It's beautiful to look at, amazing to read. Many of them are religious because the sundials tend to appear in churchyards. And as you said, many of them talk about using your time wisely, but some of them don't. One of my favorite ones is in German, but it translates into somewhat archaic English as, he hath made his choice aright, who counteth but the hours of light, basically saying you can use your time well, but you should also make merry, which I think is important advice to all of us. And there are the kind of mystical ones, like one written in Latin in a churchyard in southeastern France, right on the border with Italy. It translates as, the light makes shadow, but the truth makes mysteries, which makes you just want to turn right around and leave that churchyard pursued by who knows what. I don't know what's happening there, but
1: I just wanted to know what time it was.
0: I forgot my watch. It's just interesting, all these brief ruminations on time and how we spend our time and what will become of us when our time is done. There are several beautiful copies of this book online. We'll link to them from our website, and you can explore them and find your favorite sundial mottos. Or you can share little epigraphs or epigrams or little phrases or things that you found in your reading that you think are wonderful and that we should know about and that we can share with everyone else. 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
1: Hello, you have a way with words.
2: Hello, this is Kayla Meyer calling from Omaha, Nebraska.
1: Hi, Kayla. Welcome.
2: Thank you. Well, I'm calling in because recently our elderly dog has been having lots of accidents in the house. He gets scared by weather changes and thunderstorms, all of the above. And my husband keeps saying that our dog is pissing everywhere in the house. And I told him, can you please not use the word piss to describe his accidents? There's a whole bunch of different words I think you could use. But then when I was telling him this, I realized I said, I'm so pissed that you keep using the word piss.
1: Yeah. First of all, I'm sorry about your dog. That's really tough. What word would you prefer he use?
2: I said, I prefer if he said our dog peed in the house or just like had an accident. And I don't know why, but I just find the word piss to be really vulgar.
0: It's crass, right?
2: Yes.
0: What did he say in response?
2: I think he understands and he's been working on it.
0: Okay, that's a fair response.
1: I think of pee as a much more comfortable word, I guess. And I'm thinking it's because it's, you know, what you learn as a little kid. It's almost like baby talk, you know, like pee or wee. I'm going to have a wee. But the other is a little bit more advanced. You learn it a little later, I think.
0: I don't want to say the word too often, but I think piss, P-I-S-S, has undergone this transformation over the last 700 years where it went from being just kind of ordinary word to having some stigma attached to it. There were a number of different bodily function words related to the excretory and reproductive functions of the body that used to be kind of ordinary everyday words, which we now consider coarse or uncouth or even offensive. And this is one of those words where we now use other terms, or we either use medical terms or euphemistic terms. We might say urinate or micturate instead of piss, which is a word we get from the French, by the way. But you will find that word, a version of that word, in the 1611 King James Bible, first book of Samuel and the book of Isaiah, and you'll find it in the 1388 Wycliffe version of the English Bible, and in several plays of Shakespeare, where the term isn't really offensive at all. It's just kind of an everyday word. So somewhere between the you know, 1300s and now, the word underwent this transformation and became vulgar. Part of it was this, those words became associated with the lower classes. The classes started dividing. Those who wished to be seen as educated would begin to use more educated sounding words or euphemisms that would distance themselves from these the functions of the body that were private. It's important to note that this change happened and largely still happens in those people who are rising or hoping to rise through society. A family looking to improve their child's or children's prospects might raise them to use this new language, thinking that's how the upper class speaks. And it was really accelerated during the Victorian era. But there were other linguistic trends already underway, including a movement toward settling on one preferred educated English dialect as the prestige dialect, and marking those old terms, those ordinary everyday terms, as coarse and earthy and unacceptable, fit neatly into excluding them from this new prestige dialect. They were not included as part of this accepted way of speaking, and they became stigmatized and treated as vulgar. What's really curious about this is that in the United Kingdom and the United States now, in present day, modern studies show that the upper and lower socioeconomic and educated classes swear and curse the most, but it's the middle classes that swear and curse the least. So it's the where the people are striving in this culture of upward mobility, where people feel this pressure of not to use the vulgar and crass words the most.
2: That's so interesting.
1: I'm also thinking about what you said about his use of that word pissing you off. I feel like that verb there is at a remove from the more direct definition of urine. Does that make sense?
2: Yeah, I'm wondering why I use that and feel like it's okay and don't feel offended, per se.
1: Right.
2: But
0: well, it's also directly attached to your emotion. So the emphatic component is still attached to the vulgar component in being pissed off. Does that make sense?
2: Mm-hmm.
0: So what's left
2: yes.
0: is this emphatic force. Vulgar words and crass words have an emphatic force, and we kind of cringe a little bit. And that cringiness that carries over to the anger component of a word like you piss me off, but with leaving behind any sense of the bodily functions. So there's still some emphatic force attached to it. This is what happens when a word kind of leaves one realm of thought or one domain and moves into another one. So it carries with it still some of the force. It's a strange thing we do with language.
2: And the emotion.
0: Yeah, mm-hmm. We're strange creatures, the things that we do with all of these symbols we call words.
1: Kayla, I'm wondering how you and your spouse are going to resolve this.
2: We're doing fine over it, and actually our dog's accidents have kind of stopped. So
0: okay, good.
1: Oh, good.
0: What's your pup's name?
2: Ichabod.
0: Ichabod, give Ichabod some pets and
1: nice.
0: Some treats from us, will you?
2: Yes, of course.
0: Okay. All right. Well, Kayla, thanks for sharing this with us. This is a really good question. It's kind of, we've had to dance around it without being too crass ourselves, and thank you for helping us do that.
2: Mm-hmm. No problem. Thank
0: All
2: you.
0: Right. Take care. Right. Be well.
1: Bye-bye.
0: Bye-bye.
2: Bye.
1: Well, what's the word or phrase that you're debating in your household? Let us know. We'd love to talk about it. 877-929-9673.
0: Hello, you have a way with words.
3: Hello, this is Michael McNeely calling from Aurora, Kentucky.
0: Hi, Michael. Welcome to the show.
1: Hey, Michael.
0: What's on your mind?
3: A word that I grew up using and hearing used that I don't know anything about. I've tried looking it up. I didn't get any real results. The word is peert. I spell it P-E-E-R-T, or it could be P-E-A-R-T. It was used as a hint that you were feeling good, basically. Might use it in a sentence as, yesterday I felt kindly puny, but today I'm right peert.
0: Today I'm right peert. And this is something that you know from your life in Kentucky?
3: Yes.
1: Yeah, right peert.
3: Yes. You know what I'm talking about, don't you?
1: Well, yeah. I'm from Kentucky myself. And Michael, are you feeling right peert today?
3: Yes, today I feel right peert.
1: Yeah, it's usually spelled P-E-A-R-T, or as you suggested, P-E-E-R-T. It's related to the word pert in English, which means P-E-R-T, which means jaunty or cocky or perky. In Appalachia, you hear people talking about, well, that'll pertin you up. Or do you know what pertinent juice is?
3: I've never heard that one.
1: Well, if you look in the dictionary of Southern Appalachian English, pertinent juice is whiskey, homemade whiskey.
3: Okay. I've heard pert, you know, I'm familiar with that one, but I didn't know that's where peert came from.
1: Mm-hmm. Yeah, they're related. So you might describe somebody as being peert as a cricket or peert as a pup. It's lively and, you know, cocky and jaunty and just feeling great.
3: That's the connotation that we would use it in.
1: That's it. It goes back to at least the mid-19th century. It's a lovely word,
3: well,
1: don't you think?
3: I really think so. It's expressive.
1: Indeed.
3: Peert.
1: Well, Michael, we hope you keep feeling that way.
3: Well, I certainly do as well. Thank you. And I appreciate you looking that up and letting me know where it came from.
1: We're glad to help.
0: Thank you, Michael. Take care. Be well.
3: Thank you, folks.
1: Bye-bye. 877-929-9673.
0: Hello, you have a way with words.
4: Hi, this is Samantha from Cincinnati.
0: Hi, Samantha. Welcome to the show.
1: Hey, Samantha.
4: So my grandmother, she used to say a phrase that, you know, a lot of my peers have never heard of before. And you know, whenever we were walking down the sidewalk together, holding hands, we'd come to some obstacle, we'd have to let go of each other's hands, and she'd say, bread and butter, and then we'd link back up again. And I didn't realize until I went on a school trip later, you know, with my friends walking on the sidewalk, kind of the same deal, and they all said, what are you saying? Why are you saying that? And it just always made me wonder where that came from. I've never heard anyone else say it. So I was just wondering, what's the root of that phrase?
0: So you're holding hands with your grandmother, and so something comes between you like a mailbox or fire hydrant or a light pole.
4: Mm-hmm. Yeah.
1: Well, Samantha, you can tell your kids that you're carrying on a very, very old tradition. This goes back centuries. It's the idea that the two people who are going around that object should be inseparable. They should stay inseparable, you know, as inseparable as butter and bread. If you butter a piece of toast, you can't unbutter it, right?
4: Oh, that makes sense.
1: It goes back to a very old superstition that evil spirits or even the devil could take various forms and come between people physically. You know, whether the devil takes the form of an animal or a pebble or a small child running between them. And if you don't do something to counteract that mishap, then the two of you may quarrel later or have bad luck. And so there are a whole lot of phrases that you can use. Bread and butter. Some people, instead of saying bread and butter, they say needles and pins. Or one person says needles and the other person says pins, and then they hook pinkies and make a silent wish.
0: Milk and cheese, or okay, a longer one, bread and butter, come to supper.
1: And also, particularly among Black speakers of American English, there's a long tradition of warning against splitting the pole. You'll be told, don't split the pole, which is that same idea that you don't want to separate the two people who are walking together. And if you want to show your friends who've never heard this expression a great example of this, there's a great episode of The Twilight Zone back in 1960 where a very young and very handsome William Shatner, he and his wife are walking along and they're separated by a lamppost, and he says, bread and butter.
4: Okay.
0: So the bread and butter saying is at least 100 years old, but the superstition, Martha, am I remembering that this is, we're talking back to the classical era, as far as we know, right?
1: Right. All the way back at least to St. Augustine in the 4th century A.D. So, he has a passage about that, doesn't he, Grant?
0: Yeah, it's talking about exactly like you said, stones or dogs coming between friends walking arm in arm, and how it's bad luck, and sometimes how the dogs would go after the boys in order to get justice.
4: Oh my goodness. I'm a Latin teacher. I will have to look up that section.
1: Oh, you are.
0: The Doctrina Christina, I think the fourth chapter, if you want to find that in St. Augustine.
4: Oh, thank you so much. Oh, wow.
1: Well, thank you for teaching Latin. Good for you. I'm glad to hear that's still being taught in the schools. What grade do you teach?
4: Anywhere 6th grade through 12th grade.
1: Oh, wonderful.
0: Doing the good work. Thank you for doing that, Samantha.
4: Thanks. You have a great day.
0: Take care. Good luck. Bye-bye.
4: Bye.
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0: Special thanks to Michael Breslauer, Josh Eccles, Claire Grotting, Bruce Rogo, Rick Seidenworm, and Betty Willis.
1: Thanks for listening. I'm Martha Barnett.
0: And I'm Grant Barrett. Until next time, goodbye.
1: Bye.

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2: There are still questions and ethical issues surrounding the powerful gene editing technique known as CRISPR. But there's no doubt that it is already changing lives. We're not talking here about designer babies, although we will in this episode, but editing human DNA to cure diseases and save lives.
3: I no longer had to experience severe pain and stop my life just to be in the hospital for long periods of time. My children no longer have a fear of losing their mom to sickle cell disease.
2: But the gene editing tool is only a decade old, and like all new technology, the implications are still somewhat of a black box.
4: By using it to modify animal and plant cells, scientists are accelerating evolution and introducing novel genetic combinations that could transform our biological landscape in unforeseen ways. But imagine ridding the world of malaria-spreading mosquitoes.
2: So how do we balance the uncertainties of CRISPR technology with its promise? This is Big Picture Science, and I'm Seth Shostak.
4: I'm Molly Bentley. From practical hurdles to ethical challenges, we explore how a powerful gene editing tool is already rewriting DNA. This episode is CRISPR Mosquitoes.

0: We've had unusually heavy rains in the past few weeks, which has been great for these plants, but it does prompt me to search around the yard for standing pools of water so we can avoid breeding a nuisance.
1: Male and female mosquitoes will mate with each other and the females will lay eggs.
0: Like here in this flower pot, I'll just pour this out. I'll just pour it on the plant here.
1: And typically females will lay eggs in bodies of water. And females also have to feed on blood to help them to produce the proteins that they need to then produce eggs. And that's why females will bite humans and other animals. Males don't bite. They don't need to do that.
0: Here's another, not much water in that, but it doesn't take much. It just takes a quarter of an inch to create a mosquito incubator. And then the next thing you know in the middle of the night is that awful whine and you're slapping your neck.
2: Perhaps there's nothing that unites humanity so much as shared dislike of mosquitoes, and it's understandable that we'd do just about anything to get rid of them. And we have.
3: With the war-discovered DDT in special sprayers, sections of the city are blanketed with the insecticide in the fight to stop the spread of the dread poliomyelitis. Every suspected spot is sprayed.
2: That did not work out. Aside from the toxic effects of DDT, mosquitoes do not carry polio, but they are vectors for many diseases, including malaria, West Nile virus, dengue, and Zika. And so scientists have long searched for a safer way to rid ourselves of this pest.
1: My name is Nathan Rose. I work for Oxitec, which is a biotech company based in the UK. My title is the head of malaria programs at Oxitec, and I'm a molecular biologist by training.
0: Dr. Rose's team is controlling mosquito populations early in their lives in those breeding pools by modifying male genomes with what's called gene-limiting technology. They ensure that the baby females never reach adulthood.
1: So what Oxitec does is we release male mosquitoes, which don't bite. They will mate with the wild female mosquitoes. And then when those female mosquitoes lay eggs and produce offspring, they only are able to produce male offspring. They're not able to produce any female offspring. And so that's a way of getting rid of the females, which are the ones that can actually bite and transmit diseases.
2: Oxitec is running the first open-air release of modified mosquitoes in the United States, but the company is not using the gene editing technique CRISPR. Scientists using CRISPR on mosquitoes are restricting their work to the lab for now. But both CRISPR and gene-limiting technology alter DNA.
0: Identifying how the approaches differ, though, will help us think about the practical and ethical implications of using CRISPR on all genomes, including human. That is CRISPR just another way of editing DNA, or is it fundamentally different?
4: Some people, Greenpeace and others, will view any kind of genetic modification involving the outside world, involving non-humans, as a step down a slippery slope. Some of those slippery slopes are more slippery and lead to more dangerous places than others. I'm Hank Greeley. I'm a law professor at Stanford University, where I direct its Center for Law and the Biosciences.
0: He reminds us that we have been modifying genes for centuries.
4: Everything we eat, everything we grow, our dogs and cats, we have modified their genomes with those brilliant geneticists named our ancestors. Our farmer and herder ancestors changed everything. They just did it in a different way.
0: So let's look more closely at how Nathan Rose and his team are controlling the most irritating of all insects. And for that, we go to the humid, swampy southeastern coast.
1: So Florida is a part of the United States which has an invasive mosquito species called Aedes aegypti. And this is the mosquito which can transmit diseases like dengue, Zika virus, yellow fever.
5: Broward and Miami-Dade counties both have a locally acquired case of dengue fever. Symptoms of dengue.
1: And a couple of years ago, actually in the Florida Keys, where we are now doing releases, there was an outbreak of dengue fever. About 60 to 70 people got dengue in Florida. That was before we started releases of our mosquitoes. And this invasive species, unfortunately, is not as effectively controlled by insecticides and other control tools as we'd like. And so we need new tools to help the local mosquito control authorities to be able to stop this disease-spreading mosquito.
0: He says that the company's release of around 5 million mosquitoes is a proof of concept that the technology works in the United States. And now the EPA has approved the company releasing billions of mosquitoes in the coming years.
1: We've already demonstrated it in Brazil for several years. So in Brazil, when we released our self-limiting male mosquitoes,

0: So let's look more closely at how the technology of self-limiting genes works.
1: What we did is in these mosquitoes, we used a kind of genetic editing method, which allowed us to insert two genes into the mosquito's chromosomes. And one of the genes that we inserted was a fluorescent gene, which basically allows us to track which mosquitoes are modified. Because when we put them under a microscope, they will glow a certain color, and that way we can tell which mosquitoes have been released by us and which ones are the wild ones.
2: Okay, but you have to put them under a microscope. You don't see them zipping around glowing like fireflies.
1: No, they don't do that. When you stick them under a microscope with a certain color of light, then you will see them glow. The second gene which we put into these mosquitoes is what we call the self-limiting gene. So the gene produces a protein which then inhibits the general development of the female mosquitoes. And mosquitoes start their development in water, so they will grow as larvae in water, then they become pupae, and then they become adults. And what this self-limiting gene does is it basically stops the females from developing past the larval stage of development.
2: I wonder if you could say more about how you insert that gene into a mosquito genome.
1: So what we do is we take the eggs of these mosquitoes and we put them on a microscope slide. And then what we can do is we can actually insert a very, very fine needle into those eggs and inject DNA into those eggs. And what happens is that DNA that we inject carries these two genes, which I talked about, and that DNA will then insert itself into the chromosomes of the mosquito eggs. And then once it's inserted into there, we let those eggs hatch, and then we can basically breed from those hatched eggs, which contain the two genes. And once we've got the mosquitoes that carry these genes, we can then establish a breeding colony of them. And you'll remember I said that the genes cause all female mosquitoes carrying them to die. We can actually turn off that killing mechanism in the lab by feeding them an antidote. That allows us to breed male and female mosquitoes in the lab that carry these two genes. But when they're in the wild, they don't have access to that antidote, and that means that the females will die.
2: Mm-hmm. This was a small-scale release of these mosquitoes, and it was in a limited area. Nathan, what would a large-scale release of these self-limiting mosquitoes look like?
1: So in Brazil, we actually now sell these mosquitoes commercially. And the way we do that is we ship to people a box which comes with some of these mosquito eggs inside and some food for the developing mosquito larvae. And so when a person receives this box, they literally just add water. They put this box outside in their yard. And after about 10 days, these male self-limiting mosquitoes will start to fly out of this box. And then they will fly out into their garden, into their yard, into the surrounding neighborhood and mate with the wild females. And then that will stop the offspring. So a large-scale release would look like basically placing these release boxes throughout a neighborhood or throughout a city that has a problem with this particular disease-spreading mosquito.
2: And what would you say are the biggest benefits of this technology? They could stop or slow down the spread of certain diseases like dengue and malaria. But could you really put an end, say, to malaria transmission?
1: So we target just a few selected species of mosquitoes. Dengue and Zika virus and yellow fever are all spread by one single invasive species of mosquito, which is now found throughout South America. It's in the southern United States, and it really shouldn't be there. It doesn't come from this part of the world. And so what we're doing is we're basically targeting just the single species without spraying chemicals which potentially could interact and kill other beneficial species like bees, like butterflies, and so on. So we really see this as a very targeted, environmentally friendly way to target just this invasive species. And we're starting to apply the same technology to some of the other species of mosquito which spread malaria. So malaria is spread by a different kind of mosquito called the Anopheles mosquito genus. And in different parts of the world, you get different species of the Anopheles mosquitoes. And we're starting to work on a couple of those, one that's invaded East Africa recently and another one that's found in Central America.
0: Experts see great promise in the work that Oxitec is doing. In fact, Hank Greeley thinks that the prospect of editing human genomes is drawing attention away from the areas where we will see major practical applications of this technology.
3: I actually think that gene editing is going to be most important with non-humans. We're going to take more risks because we don't care as much about mosquito babies as we care about human babies. We will take more risks. We will do it for some good things, like improving agriculture.

0: agriculture, it's going to be a lot easier to change the genes of crops than to move, say, the wheat belt 300 miles north with climate change. A really interesting use is to try to cut down on diseases. Malaria kills 400,000 people a year. They're almost all little children in Africa, so we don't hear that much about them. That's 400,000 people. They all catch malaria from mosquitoes.
1: That's all very promising, but what if something goes wrong? It's not like you can recall millions of buzzing mosquitoes if an experiment goes off the rails.
2: For example, could the modified genes escape into the environment? What about the fear that some people have that animals that feed on mosquitoes could take up these genes? Or could there be other unintended consequences?
3: These mosquitoes are invasive species, so there is no particular animal in the environment which relies on these species for their diet. So if we reduce the population of these mosquitoes, we're not going to have an impact on the food chain. That's a really important aspect of what we do. In terms of the genes being picked up by other species, that's not likely to happen. So you don't pick up the DNA from a chicken or a cow if you eat chicken or if you eat beef. It gets digested in your stomach. And the same is true for any animal that eats one of these mosquitoes. These mosquitoes also only breed with mosquitoes of the same species. So that means they're not able to pass on these genes to any other species because they can't breed with them effectively.
2: You've had success in Brazil. You've had trials in Florida with releasing these mosquitoes, and they've been successful. For you as a scientist, what is motivating you about this project and is exciting to you about it?
3: So one of the biggest challenges globally right now is the loss of insect biodiversity because of the overuse of chemical insecticides. So we found a way that we can target these species that cause huge public health problems around the globe without needing to do that. So we can help to address a major public health problem in South America, in Africa, in other parts of the world, in a way that's going to have a minimum environmental impact. And we're really excited about that.
2: Do you think that the public understands your goals? And I ask because I know in some cases where Oxitec has conducted trials or proposed the release of these modified mosquitoes, the local residents have expressed opposition. And I wonder how you have addressed their concerns. Have you talked to local communities directly? Do they understand what's happening?
3: We do. We spend a lot of time talking to residents and local communities. In Brazil, where we've released these mosquitoes for over 10 years, we have more than 95% public support in the cities where we release these mosquitoes. So people see the problem with disease and they see this as a way to protect them. And so they're very, very supportive. And we've actually seen the same in Florida. So in Florida, we spent a lot of time talking to local communities. We went door to door in the neighborhoods where we released mosquitoes. And we actually invited people to take part in these releases with us, by hosting some of these boxes that release mosquitoes, by hosting the traps that we use to monitor the impact in the environment. And we were oversubscribed in all of those things. We had more people signing up than we knew what to do with. So we've actually seen really positive public support throughout the project in Florida.
1: So imagine one day, instead of lathering your arms with insect repellent and spraying your backyard, you'll put one of those boxes out back and let the self-limiting gene technology go to work.
2: Now, as we've said, self-limiting gene technology is not CRISPR. Yet, both introduce a gene into mosquitoes that is designed to be inherited. So what is the difference? For one, and it's an important difference, CRISPR passes genes down with a method called a gene drive.
3: Gene drive is where you try to basically overcome the natural inheritance patterns in biology. So naturally, you would inherit gene from your father and your mother, and so you would have two different copies of a particular gene. And then when your children inherit that, they would inherit one copy of those genes going forward. Gene drive basically forces every single offspring to have two identical copies of a gene. And what that enables you to do is to basically push a gene throughout the entire wild population of a particular species.
2: So instead of a 50% chance of inheriting a gene, it's certain, it's 100%.
3: It's 100% chance of inheriting that gene. And you can use CRISPR to accomplish that. So one of the concerns around that kind of gene drive approach is there a way to stop it if we needed to for any reason? And so a lot of work is going into figuring out how could we achieve gene drive, but also be able to put an end to it if we needed to.
2: Whereas with your technology, the gene limiting technology, you could stop at any time.
3: It'll stop at any time, and because it's causing all of the females that inherit it to die, you'll see that those genes will disappear from the environment naturally very quickly.
2: Nathan Rose, what a pleasure to talk to you. Thank you so much for joining us.
3: It's a pleasure. It's been great to talk to you as well. Thank you.
1: Okay, so if I've got this right, the primary difference between the technologies is how many generations forward each go. With CRISPR, there's no end, but with gene-limiting technology, well, it's limited. Well, the CRISPR tool has been called revolutionary. It's so easy to use, it's been compared with the, you know, find and replace function in your word processor. So, what happens when we start applying it to humans?
2: An ethicist weighs in next. This episode of Big Picture Science is CRISPR Mosquitoes. Mm-hmm.

0: What's an appropriate gift for the 10-year anniversary of a landmark scientific paper? 2022 marked a decade since we learned about a gene editing tool different from anything that came before. Although, to be fair, credit for CRISPR really goes back to something that came long before.
1: It was invented by an anonymous bacterium 3 billion years ago or so. It's a bacterial defense mechanism. It's a way bacteria use to cut up viruses. Viruses invade us and cause us trouble. They also invade bacteria, but bacteria fought back with CRISPR.
2: Here's how it works. CRISPR employs RNA, called guide RNA, in the task of search and replace.
1: RNA is the cousin of DNA, and RNA can identify and bind to pieces of DNA.
2: A protein now cuts through both strands of DNA at that location.
1: So the RNA grabs and holds on to the DNA, then the CRISPR-associated protein, and there are a bunch of them, the first and most famous is called Cas9, it cuts through the DNA. And that's what viruses wanted to do. By cutting through the DNA, they inactivated the viruses. So that's what bacteria did to viruses.
0: When the targeted gene is cut, it turns it off. Now you have the option to add new DNA to that location. What are the possibilities this brings for editing human genomes? Well, theoretically, you could turn off the DNA in germ cells that make eyes blue and insert one that ensures your child has brown eyes.
2: CRISPR has been called the new frontier of gene editing because it is faster and more precise. And the implications of this causes consternation. We're devoting an episode to it, after all. But bioethicist Hank Greeley wants us to maintain perspective.
1: It's arguably a more controllable method, but it's not new. It is different. It does deserve our attention and concern, but it doesn't require hysterical responses.
2: Maybe not, but it does require thought about its use practically and ethically.
1: So I think the questions we need to ask around CRISPR from an ethical perspective, the first two really important ethical questions that people never seem to recognize as ethical questions are, is it safe and does it work? Safety and efficacy are fundamentally ethics questions. It's unethical to sell people things that are unsafe or ineffective. Once you get past that, it's really a matter of how much control do parents or societies want there to be over what offspring should be like. Some people will say we should have none. The Vatican says any kind of interference with natural reproduction is sinful. Other people will say, go for it. The transhumanists say, yeah, I want to grow wings. There are going to be lots of different ethical takes coming from lots of different ethical perspectives. But ultimately, it turns into a question of just how much control do we think people should be able to have over their offspring. I'm a parent. Every parent has a duty to try to shape their offspring. Is genetically shaping importantly different? Some people say yes, some people say no. And there is not going to be a single ethics answer to that. It depends on what ethical starting places you take.
2: Dr. Greeley has given these questions a lot of thought. His latest book is CRISPR People, The Science and Ethics of Editing Humans.
0: Hank, to what extent is this a significant breakthrough? I mean, I assume that people have been working for a while on the problem of trying to edit a genome. And is CRISPR really, you know, head and shoulders above the earlier attempts? Is this a major breakthrough? I realize that's a qualitative assessment, but...
1: It's not head and shoulders above. It's redwood trees above. It is enormously better than what came before. People had been able to do gene editing using a couple of things invented in the aughts, in the 2000s. They would take 3 or 4 months of lab work of several postdocs and several grad students, and they might work a third of the time. I remember talking to a friend at the medical school shortly after the CRISPR stuff came out, and I said, hey, Matt, is your lab using this CRISPR stuff? He said, yeah. I said, how's that working out? He said, well, you know, new tools. I figured it would take us a couple of months to get it down. It took us one afternoon. There are high school students using CRISPR. It is fast, it is easy, and it is cheap.
0: I have to say the idea of high school students using CRISPR does give me some pause. There are lots of different cells, of course, in the human body, but there's a real distinction between using CRISPR for editing or for altering somatic cells and germ cells. Maybe you can explain the difference here.
1: Sure. This germ cell has nothing to do with you getting the flu or getting COVID or getting a cold, different kind of germ. This is germ from the Greek word for seed, And we have about 35 trillion human cells in our body. Probably around 34.99 trillion of them are what we call somatic cells. They're your brain cells and your skin cells and your gut cells and your fat cells, your kidney cells, your liver cells, etc. The only ones that are germ cells are your eggs and your sperm and the cells that lead to the production of eggs and sperm. That's it. What makes them different? If I changed cells on the tip of your nose and gave you a different looking nose, that change dies. If I change the DNA in them, that change dies with you. If I change cells in your sperm, and the sperm that I happen to change finds an egg and everything goes right, and there's a baby born, that baby would get that changed DNA. So the difference between somatic cells in your body is they die with you. Versus germ cells, they can be passed on to future generations, your children, maybe your children's children, children's children's children, etc.
0: So the dramatic take on this is that, reprogramming a somatic cell just affects that one individual, whereas editing a germ cell could, in principle, change a species.
1: Yes, although, to be fair, if we edit some somatic cells to keep you from dying young, that also has effects on your children. It doesn't change their DNA, but it majorly changes their life. And fixing diseases changes societies in big ways. So, yes, it's a difference. It's not quite as stark a difference as people sometimes like to make it out. But in terms of DNA, yes, only changing the germ cells changes the DNA of the next generations.
0: All right, CRISPR has been around a little bit of time now. It's not the, the work of last week or anything. What are the possibilities with this technique for, for human good? What could it do that we can't do any other way?
1: Sure. It's already been used now for over a decade, just a little over a decade, for basic research. Let's say you're interested in what a particular gene does. Well, use CRISPR to knock it out in a cell line in cells in a dish, and that'll tell you what happens to cells if they don't have that gene. Lots of basic research going on with lots of different kinds of cells and lots of different organisms. The most important and exciting stuff is using it to treat human disease. No, as far as I know, no CRISPR-related drugs or therapies have been FDA approved yet. But there are some that are really close. A lot of them are for cancer, oddly enough, to try to change the DNA of your T cells in your immune system so they'll attack the cancer. But there are also trials in late stages for things like sickle cell anemia and for beta thalassemia, for hemophilia. Now, those are all blood diseases, and there's a good reason for that. With blood diseases, you can take blood-forming cells out of the body, and you can change them outside the body, see if you made the right changes, and put them back. Potentially, there are tens of millions or 100, maybe even 100 million people around the world who have serious genetic diseases for which CRISPR could provide really curative gene therapies.
0: Could you extend that treatment to also modify, for example, the germ cells so that, none of the offspring of the people suffering these diseases would even need CRISPR to forestall contracting those diseases?
1: So that's been done a lot in mice and in rats and some in non-human primates. And we think it's been done at least three times in actual human babies. Back in November of 2018, at the second International Human Genome Editing Summit in Hong Kong, it turned out that a Chinese scientist named He Zhonghui had CRISPRed human embryos, and that two of them had been born as non-identical twin girls shortly before that conference. This resulted in a great uproar. It resulted in changes in regulations and legislation. It resulted in He being sentenced to 3 years in prison in China because he did not follow. There were a lot of rules that he didn't follow. As far as we know, it hasn't resulted in any more kids. And one of the really frustrating things about it is, so there were the two kids announced in November of 2018. There was a third child born sometime the next summer. We have no knowledge about how healthy those kids are. The Chinese claiming that they're protecting the privacy of the babies, are not releasing any information about their health, which is a shame.
0: Well, you know, a lot of your book talks about the fact that this was really an unethical experiment, and it was done apparently somewhat secretively, you know, it was only announced after the fact. To somebody listening to this interview, they might think, well, gosh, CRISPR sounds like it has such enormous potential benefits that why the heck not try and improve the survivability of these twin girls, right? I mean, what's the danger here?
1: So the danger is this had never been done in humans before, and we had no particular way of knowing whether it was going to work well or not. The danger is you get dead babies or disabled babies or babies who are very vulnerable to unforeseen diseases later in life. But He was in too big a hurry to be careful. And as a result, the biggest ethical problem with this research was it put these babies at high risks, risks they had never consented to, of course, for minimal potential benefits to them. Part of that has to do with the fact that these babies didn't have any particular genetic disease. What He was trying to do was improve their resistance to HIV, should at some point in the next 70 years after they were born, they be exposed to HIV. Even if it works, it's not an enormous benefit, but the risks of doing anything for the first time in humans are enormous. It flunked many things, but the first and the biggest was the risks greatly outweighed the potential benefits.
0: I hardly need point out, although I'll point it out anyhow, that this is really the first time in the 300,000-year history of Homo sapiens that we have a capability to change the human race. You know, is there any reason not to say, look, you know, we're not going to wait for evolution. I mean, we're no smarter than the inhabitants of the Roman Empire, right? 2,000 years have gone by, and we're still basically the same people. Maybe we really do want super babies.
1: So the super baby story is, I think, an interesting and complicated one. The biggest problem is right now we don't have any idea how to make super babies. I'm not even sure that in 30 or 40 years we will, because brains are enormously complicated. You know, change people's knees, change people's kidneys, yeah, maybe, but change people's brains in predictable and good ways. Brains are a third genetics, a third environment, and a third chance. And all those thirds are really, really complicated. But if we could, should we? If it's safe and effective, I don't have a big objection to it, although I think that's a question that different societies, cultures, governments, and prospective parents will have to answer for themselves. I think ultimately governments will have to decide if we can do this safely. If we can't do it safely, we shouldn't do it. But if we can't, and safely for the babies, if we can do this safely, do we want to, and for what kinds of things? Those are ultimately going to be political questions, as well as at the level of the individual parents, personal questions. And I think different countries will do, should we get to that point, different countries will make different decisions about that. And I'm okay with that. I don't think there's, I think people who say we shouldn't enhance ourselves are not paying attention to our history. You and I are talking, but we're not actually in the same room. We're not in the same city. We're talking thanks to our devices. In a couple of weeks, I'm flying to Seattle, but my wings are not going to get tired. We have been enhancing ourselves constantly. I would actually say, rather than Homo sapiens, Homo enhancens, or whatever the Latin root would be, should be our name. So is this different? Well, it's different because it's biological. The biological feels different, but I don't think it really should be.
2: Hank Greeley is a law professor at Stanford University, where he directs the Center for Law and the Biosciences. He is the author of CRISPR People, the science and ethics of editing humans. While there have been leaps forward using CRISPR on people, a prominent example is a woman who is now free of a painful genetic disease.
0: That story is next on this episode of Big Picture Science, CRISPR Mosquitoes.

0: Here's a development that may be surprising. While scientists have not released CRISPR mosquitoes from the lab, they have used CRISPR to change human DNA in the real world. Here are two examples.
1: One is the great potential of CRISPR to improve lives. The other, as Hank Greeley explained, is that of Chinese scientist Ho Jun Kui, whom the science community sanctioned after his shocking announcement at the second International Summit on Gene Editing in Hong Kong in 2018. He had used CRISPR to edit twin human embryos.
2: We want to give Dr. He a chance to explain what he's done in terms of the science in particular, but also other aspects of what he's done. We didn't know the story that was going to break over the last couple of days when...
1: The story broke thanks to this reporter who was writing about CRISPR research.
3: I'm Antonio Regalado. I am the senior editor for biomedicine at MIT Technology Review. What happened is I had gone to China the month before the conference, or the summit, the second International Human Genome Editing Summit, to interview all the people involved in editing human embryos, right? Some people had started to just edit embryos experimentally. And of course, you know, I wanted to see how far they had taken it. So I met Ho Jun Kui when I was there. He did not tell me he had made babies, of course. But then later on, I came back to Cambridge, Massachusetts, where I live. And a couple of days before the summit started, I discovered his documents online. So Technology Review actually published a story called Chinese Scientists Are Creating CRISPR Babies, which broke the story that he had already started these experiments. And about 2 hours later, he put his videos online, YouTube videos describing the experiment.
4: Two beautiful little Chinese girls named Lulu and Lala came.
3: So we pushed it out into the light. And of course, the consequences were intense. The experiment was not accepted by the scientific community, and Ho Jun Kui actually ended up spending 3 years in jail.
0: But by the time scientists met for the third International Summit on Gene Editing in London in 2023, researchers had moved on from Ho's controversial experiment. They were focused on another CRISPR breakthrough, one celebrated as a milestone.
5: Good evening. I'm Victoria Gray, and I'm a 37-year-old mother of four and a sickle cell survivor.
1: Journalist Antonio Regalado describes Victoria Gray's case, which he also wrote about for MIT Technology Review, and its implications for the future of disease treatment.
3: Victoria Gray is an African-American woman from Mississippi who is among the first to receive a gene therapy using CRISPR gene editing to treat sickle cell disease, which she has.
5: As early as I can remember, severe pain and trips to the hospital was just as normal to me as sunshine and a school day.
3: And, you know, she was kind of the star of the summit because she described her experience getting this treatment. Well, first of all, she described her experience living with sickle cell. And it was terrible to hear. Terrible.
5: I would start having pain in one arm, then the next. And in a matter of minutes, my entire body would be taken over with severe pain. That would mean long trips to the hospital for me, receiving IV fluids, high-dose pain medicines, and possible blood transfusions. I would return home and try to be a normal kid.
1: I've seen her presentation. If anyone wants to see her presentation, it is online, the presentation that she gave to the International Summit. And as you say, she tells the story of how she was born with sickle cell disease. How was it interfering with her ability to be a normal kid?
3: Well, actually, the part of the story that really was the strongest medicine was her trying to live with this pain as an adult. I mean, your heart goes out to a kid, but as an adult and having her own kids.
5: I also became a mom, but my health began to decline at a faster rate. I can recall getting sick on my fall break in October 2010 and not leaving the hospital until January of 2011.
3: Sickle cell is caused by errors in the hemoglobin molecule, which result in sickling of your red blood cells. You don't get enough oxygen, and this causes episodes of, like, incredible pain. And she's got kids, she's trying to hold out a job, and she's constantly going to the ER to be treated, often with, you know, strong pain medications. And finally, she got fed up. She started a quest, as many patients do, to see what science could do for her. I think it started a discussion about getting a bone marrow transplant from another person. Bone marrow transplant can be curative for sickle cell, But then she ended up enrolling in a clinical trial that was going to test a CRISPR treatment. It's run by Vertex Pharmaceuticals here in Boston. And she was one of the first patients enrolled. I'm not sure if she was the first to get the treatment, but she's certainly the most well-known recipient of it.
5: In June of 2019, my new supercells was ready. That's what I like to call them. Full of hope and faith, I traveled back to Nashville with my dad by my side. And finally, on July 2nd, 2019, I received my new supercells. Within minutes and the manual push of 3 vials of my edited cells, my life changed tremendously. I shed tears of joy. After about 3 months, I was able to return home to be with my family. It took about 7 to 8 months for me to physically feel and mentally accept that I was better.
3: It's hard to say if she's been cured. I don't think she used the big C word, and I would be reluctant to use it either, but it certainly sounds like her life has changed. And in fact, you know, when she gave this presentation to the summit, you know, there was not a dry eye in the room.
1: What made her story particularly moving? And maybe another way to put it is, why do you think that her story is not only moving, but also important?
3: Well, you know, I think there's been a lot of focus on the bad part of CRISPR, the CRISPR babies in China, other things that people are scared of, gene drives, you know, there's this fear about the misuse of technology or people using it in ways that society doesn't want. But, you know, when you're treating someone for sickle cell disease, that's something that everybody can applaud. And everybody did. You know, that is the ambition of all those scientists and all those researchers and doctors in the room. I mean, why do they go to work in the morning? They're going there because they want to help patients. It's also exciting, and it's also interesting and important because Victoria Gray is an African-American woman from Mississippi. Like, she's far, geographically far, probably wealth far from the people that are developing these treatments, right? I mean, they're at Stanford and they're at Vertex. So it's quite interesting that the first treatment that's probably going to reach the market involving CRISPR is something that in the United States would really be primarily for African Americans. So at this summit, and just in general, there's a big discussion about, you know, well, if these treatments are so expensive, how are we possibly going to get them to the people who need them? And in the case of sickle cell, those are people in the United States, but also sickle cell is most common in, you know, along the equator in Africa. Those are poor countries. Vertex, the company, has no intention of taking their treatment there, not in its current form.
1: Well, stepping back from the treatment of sickle cell disease specifically and looking more generally, what does the Victoria Gray case mean for how routine CRISPR might be as an avenue toward curing a host of diseases?
3: It's very clear to me, very clear, that scientists, including the scientists at Vertex, are all looking for the next generation treatment. What Victoria Gray got is generation one. She is 1.0, okay? They are working very hard to figure out how to deliver these CRISPR molecules into the body, right? You would basically get hooked up to an IV for an hour, and the molecules would drip into your bloodstream, and they would home in on the bone marrow cells and edit them where they lie, right? And I can't tell you how important this is, because if gene editing technology is ever to reach people, you know, for instance, in the Democratic Republic of Congo, where there's like a high rate of sickle cell, it can't be this bone marrow transplant. You know, you need hospitals and, you know, you need all this infrastructure to do that. But if it's just a drip out of a bag, that could turn CRISPR into like a huge public health measure, just like vaccines have been. You know, you can imagine going around and getting rid of these horrible inherited diseases for cheap, for pretty cheap. It shouldn't cost $3 million. You know, why does it cost $3 million? I can't say, but the actual physical ingredients would only be like $1,000. But some of these other stories that are emerging are exciting. There's some exciting stories with CRISPR, one of which has to do with, in my opinion, with human enhancement, if you want to talk about that.
1: Well, I'd like to stick to the... Well, yes, okay. I will take that bait. In what way could CRISPR be used for human enhancement? You mean things like, perhaps you could get me to speak French fluently or be stronger arm strength or just in general have better memory, that sort of thing?
3: It's even better than that. Well, I'll tell you what, the controversy about the editing...
1: I don't know what's better than better memory, but okay, go on.
3: Well, it's long life. The controversy with editing the embryos was you know, enhancement. Are we going to create enhanced human beings, you know, designer human beings? These babies in China were edited such that they would be resistant to HIV, right? They would not be able to get HIV because the edit was to remove the receptor for HIV from their bodies. It was kind of an enhancement. So although people, you know, scientists strongly rejected this this creation of the designer babies, on the other hand, there is a company here in Boston called Verve, which has a treatment, a CRISPR treatment, that would edit cells in the liver. And the purpose is to lower someone's bad cholesterol levels, right? All you have to do is break one gene. You knock out this gene. It's called PCSK9. And your bad cholesterol levels, LDL cholesterol, are going to plummet. Now, who are they testing this drug in? Well, they're testing it in people who have an inherited condition of ultra-high cholesterol, hypercholesterolemia, right? Their blood looks like, you know, it looks like butter. And these people end up having, you know, literally a heart attack at 25 or 30. You know, it is a serious condition. But all of us have this bad cholesterol, right? I don't know what your level is. I think mine is like 140 or something. You know, all of us have a different
1: level.
3: Higher
1: than it used to be.
3: Yeah, exactly. I went into the doctor and I was shocked. Like, I never thought I had a cholesterol problem. And then, you know, suddenly my level was a little bit higher. And so it turns out this is one of the best studied molecules and its relationship to heart disease is one of the things is the best studied in all of cardiology. And so basically the cardiologists are like, this LDL is it's a toxin that kills you little by little. You know, LDL is like the biggest killer in the world, this molecule, slowly poisoning you and faster if you have high levels. So you can imagine this CRISPR treatment that knocks out this gene. Well, why give it only to the people who have like the most severe cases? Why not everybody when they're 20 years old or 25 undergo this drip that I'm talking about, a drip of some CRISPR into your system and lower your cholesterol permanently? This would be in life extension technology. And the scientists who were involved, you know, I approached them and I said, is this an enhancement therapy? And I expected them to kind of dodge the question. And they said, no, it is, or it should be, and it can be.
1: Because the enhancement therapies are anything that give you a leg up, allow you to live longer and live stronger and healthier lives.
3: Exactly. Now we can think of other areas of enhancement like brain genes. Certainly in these huge studies that are going on, population genetics, people have identified genes that basically protect you against Alzheimer's as well. So that would be an interesting one to have. I would take that.
1: What's interesting about this is we started talking about Victoria Gray and talking about sickle cell disease and inherited diseases. And now we're talking about using, in this conversation, CRISPR to help lower cholesterol and perhaps fight against Alzheimer's disease. Does that flow as naturally as it seems to? Is Victoria Gray the face of the whole future in some ways, whether she wants to be or not, the face of the whole future of the potential of CRISPR to make us live longer and have healthier lives?
3: It does flow. I mean, Jennifer Doudna, one of the inventors of the CRISPR technology, I mean, she said many times, she's tried to get the point across, is that this is profound. Like, this is, you know, this is the technology to change the molecular basis of who we are. And that's why it generates, you know, controversy and upset when it comes to the babies. It's much easier to understand and accept when it's someone like Victoria Gray, who's so sick. But, you know, the genome is the genome, and it can be made better.
1: Antonio Regalado, thank you for this wonderful overview.
3: Terrific. Thank you, guys.
0: Antonio Regalado is the senior editor for biomedicine at MIT Technology Review.
1: Well, that brings us to the big picture question, Seth. And the question that we asked at the top of the show was, is CRISPR a fundamentally different kind of gene editing technology?
0: Well, I think in some ways it is because, well, it has high precision. And ultimately, it could be, I suspect, much more affordable, which would, you know, suddenly convert it from boutique medicine or a boutique treatment into something that could be perhaps even routinely done. It is a revolution. It's like the germ theory, right? I think medical history will be divided into before CRISPR and after CRISPR.

0: Well, this show would not be possible without the editing talents of senior producer Gary Niederhoff and assistant producers Ryan Edwards and Shannon Rose Geary. I am the executive producer of Big Picture Science, Molly Bentley.
1: And I'm Seth Shostak, senior astronomer at the SETI Institute. We'd like to give a big thanks to our listeners and to our Patreon supporters.
0: The original music in the show is by Dewey DeLay and June Miyake. This episode of Big Picture Science, looking at how gene editing technologies are rewriting DNA, is called CRISPR Mosquitoes.
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0: One of the ways that propaganda works is the narrative gets laundered through more and more outlets, and they create this sort of surround sound dynamic around it. Even though the allegations all trace back to one blog post, the way this is done is this person says a thing, he goes on this news station, Just the News was the first one to do this, and then every other outlet says Just the News is reporting, and then the next one says The Daily whatever is reporting, and so on and so forth. And so it creates this perception that this is a real thing, even though it's just echoes of this one blog post.
1: That's Renee DiResta, and this is Alternative Radio. I'm David Barsamyan. This edition of AR features Renee DiResta on propaganda, laundering narratives. Many people, when they hear the word propaganda, immediately associate it with Nazi Germany and torchlight parades, or Putin reviewing the troops in Red Square. But propaganda has Roman Catholic Church origins, going as far back as 1622, when Pope Gregory issued a proclamation using the term to exhort the faithful to propagate the faith. Today, propaganda is disseminated far and wide through the internet. It is used by autocrats to shield themselves and their policies from public view. Bots are at work. Malicious actors spread fake news. Deceptive techniques are so sophisticated that it is sometimes difficult to separate fact from fiction. Misinformation is eroding public trust in institutions and stressing and straining democracy. Stories are planted, rumors are spread, lies are told, narratives are laundered. Our guest today is Renee DiResta. She teaches at Georgetown University. She's the former technical research manager at the Stanford Internet Observatory. Her articles appear in major newspapers and magazines, and she's the author of Invisible Rulers. Renee DiResta spoke at Stanford University in Stanford, California, in mid-April. The moderator is Dylan Ackerman. And now, Renee DiResta.
0: I got into this entirely accidentally in 2013. So I had just moved. I moved from New York to San Francisco in 2011, had my first baby, and I was putting him on these preschool waiting lists. And I started looking at the vaccine rates, the vaccination rates in the schools and the kindergartens. And I was kind of horrified. And, you know, in New York, we did not have this thing called the personal belief exemption. In California, at the time, it existed. I pulled down about 10 years of California Department of Public Health data, and I started writing about this phenomenon of the intersection between personal belief exemptions and the prevalence of the anti-vaccine movement on social media. And as I was doing that, I felt like I had this sort of firsthand view into how influence and persuasion was going to look in the future. And at the time, in 2015, you know, you could just run bots on Twitter. It was actually not even a thing that people concealed. It was actually completely transparent. There was this effort to try to make people's opinions look like they had more support than they did just by using fake accounts to amplify them or to try to get something trending. So I was writing a little bit about the interesting new ways in which social media allowed the shaping of opinion or the perception of the majority to be shifted just through the design affordances that the platforms gave people. And this wasn't a normative conversation. This was just like, this is how it works now. People should understand this. If they want to fight back in this space, like public health was just completely out of the conversation. They were not engaging online at all. So just trying to explain that this is where the future is going. And around the same time that I was doing this, I made a couple of like network visualizations, really tried to tell the story, how this is, you know, not even the future, this is the now. ISIS had become quite prominent on social media. And I was asked to come down to the State Department to help with this question of why was ISIS so popular online? What was it that they were doing so well? Why were their networks growing? What was the appropriate response? How should the US government respond to this? How should the platforms respond to it? And that was sort of what took me into, again, I just had a startup. I was just in tech. And all of a sudden, my sort of you know, data science night hobby became my job, and that was uh, That was how it happened. So I wound up, I worked on the ISIS thing. Then I was asked to work on the Senate's Russia investigation into the data set that Facebook, Twitter, and Alphabet provided in the around the 2016 election. And I led one of two outside teams on behalf of the Senate Intelligence Committee doing an analysis into those data sets, writing about what the Internet Research Agency had done, how now we had gone from, you know, activists were doing this, terrorist organizations were doing this, and now state actors were doing this too. So how could we talk about that? Alex Stamos started Stanford Internet Observatory a couple months later, and then he reached out to me. And again, that was how it became my job. So entirely accidental.
2: And you've been working on this?
0: About 12 years now.
2: Probably as long as anyone, which is exciting.
0: It wasn't really a field then. It was a lot of us were just like data scientists in a Slack channel saying, hey, we're seeing this stuff. Are you seeing this stuff? Trying to find ways to communicate with each other. Because I was in San Francisco, I did have a lot of friends who worked at the tech companies. And so I was in an interesting position where I could actually have conversations like, hey, your recommendation engine is pushing this account of mine that I made QAnon content. Like, why is that happening? And I think also some of us having technical backgrounds by virtue of being in tech, or, you know, Alex came right out of Facebook, made us much more focused on things like design and incentives as opposed to this content is bad, which was, you know, a conversation that you don't want to be in, because that's where you start to get at. You don't want the problem to be the speech. You want it to be a lot of, you want to be looking at, for example, the Internet Research Agency. A lot of the speech that they put out, a lot of the fake content from the Russian troll accounts, was just plagiarized content from real American media. So the problem is not, the objection is not that they were saying these specific words. The issue is that these were inauthentic actors trying to artificially inflate and amplify and divide society using the affordances that social media platforms had given them. So we wanted to keep the focus really on more of the actors and behaviors as opposed to what is the content saying. We didn't want to be adjudicating the facts or anything along those lines. And that was how we thought about our role in the space.
2: Yeah, I think it might be worth kind of early in our conversation taking a step back and looking broadly at that and saying, I think, you know, for folks who might be newer to how social media works, especially on the integrity side or trust and safety side, can you walk us through, like, what are the factors? You touched on some of those, like the difference between the actors, the platforms, and the content, and how those interact and kind of how you view them, as well as breaking actors maybe into folks who, you know, entities that create content as well as entities that spread content. Those can be very different.
0: Yep. So there was there's a woman named Camille Francois who had been at a company called Graphica at the time, who wrote this very nice rubric called Actors, Behaviors, Content, trying to, again, because there was no field at the time, what are the ways in which we think about doing these investigations in a rigorous way? And she had also led one of the teams for the Senate.

0: tending to be right-wing influencers. Turned out they were like in Pakistan or in Nigeria, or, you know, so these are the sorts of things, right? Like, that's inauthenticity right there. That's where somebody is pretending to be speaking as a member of a community, but is really not a member of that community. And so the platforms treated that as a distinct category of policy violation, in a sense. This is inauthentic behavior. The term came to be coordinated inauthentic behavior. As Meta also is sort of trying to figure this out at the time, they come up with the rubrics and some of the vocabulary for this stuff. Behaviors refers to, are there efforts to coordinate, right? Are you intentionally using automated accounts, for example, to or bots in this case, to make your content look like it has more engagement and more followers? Are you buying fake engagement, right? You can do that, it turns out. It's actually quite easy. So are you buying fake engagement to look more popular than you are? Are you using certain types of techniques to, you know, to link a whole lot of accounts together to create a perception that there is a media entity with multiple properties at work here? So basically the behaviors part speaks to this notion of manipulating the affordances the platform gives to people for amplification or for reach to try to sort of juice your numbers, basically. And then the content refers to what is it these accounts are actually saying. And that becomes salient at certain times, like around an election. The policies that the platforms put in place, which say, like, you can't tell people vote on Wednesday, not on Tuesday. You can't tell them that their polling place is closed when it's not. That's voter suppression. You can't delegitimize an election. You can't prematurely claim victory. So they do have some policies that they put out that are specific to certain types of content in certain types of areas. They also had some for hate speech. I never worked on that, but that becomes an area. And so the platforms begin to carve out and set rules for these sorts of things. Most of what I focused on, except for during elections and then subsequently during COVID, was the focus on state actors and investigations and more of the intersection with design and incentives.
1: You touched on how this has evolved, both what you witness as well as your interaction with the platforms. You talked about a decade ago, you were able to ping people and they would give you, there's like a little bit more agreeable. And then it seems like there was an era when there was some effort to sort of correct some of this, right? There was a huge investment following the 2016 election.
0: I got profiled in like the New York Times for being like a gadfly of the platforms in 2016. It was sort of a funny thing to get attention for, but those of us in the data science community were calling for the hearings that they had in 2017, saying, you need to account for what happened in public. You need to tell the public what happened. We had very adversarial relationships with the platforms in the early days because it was, I think, in their defense, and I imagine you had this experience, there would often be these like gotcha kind of stories, like, oh, I found one fake account doing a thing, and then media would cover it and like kind of blow it up, and it would become a whole story of like the platforms are doing these terrible things, right? So there's that. And then there were other instances where we're saying, like, actually, they had this tool called CrowdTangle. We've sort of found like a little bit of a something that little kind of backdoor in the kind of CrowdTangle API, this guy at Columbia Journalism School. And even as we were being told early on that the Internet Research Agency hadn't gotten much engagement, just $100,000 worth of Facebook ads, we found the engagement data for the actual pages, which were, you know, millions of engagements. And we're like, okay, you guys are talking about the ads over here, but this is what happened on the organic pages. Like, this is what matters. This is such a redirect when you're constantly redirecting media back to that stupid ads number. Let's talk about what happened over here. And so for me, a lot of it was like, you know, sitting with Senator Warner and others and saying, like, you've got to have hearings. Like, come on, make them account for what happened. You know, at the same time, though, you can't do an investigation solely on the outside. And that is because I can say, I think these accounts are behaving in a coordinated way based on a, you know, set of, I can gather a lot of data, I can look at evidence of coordination. You know, I remember we did this investigation into US Pentagon propaganda accounts where like they literally all tweeted on the 0 millisecond of the minute, you know, like these sorts of things you would see where you're like, okay, come on. Or sometimes the content is the red flag. Like we saw these accounts in Libya talking about Shugeli, who is, I forget his first name now, Maxim Shugeli maybe, who was this Russian Wagner Group soldier who had been arrested. And all of a sudden, all these, you know, Libyans are talking about Shugeli, like, no, there's no way, that's not authentic at all. So that was kind of a red flag, and so we started digging into that network to try to suss out, could we say conclusively these are Wagner Group-linked accounts, these are Russia-linked accounts pretending to be Libyans. In that particular case, SIO had started then, I reached out to Twitter, I reached out to Facebook, and I said, this is what we think we have. What do you think this is?

0: And the way that relationship changed was it became much more, instead of it being adversarial, it became much more of a collaborative process where we were able to say, this is what we see on the outside. What do you see on the inside? And you are what they started to do, they built these investigations teams internally that would sometimes share data with researchers that they vetted. You know, we had to sign a bunch of papers saying we weren't going to leak the data. We had protections in place to deal with it. But we could do these investigations jointly. And that meant that we had the capability to go and do much more longitudinal or looking across platforms or, you know, tracing things back to other forms of media. And the platforms would do the depth, the deep investigations into what happened on their platform. And then we would release these reports where they would put out their statements about what they said happened. And we would put out an independent research report that we wrote about our understanding of what was in those data sets. And we pushed back occasionally, where I remember once we got a Latin American data set and it had a cluster of accounts. This was from Twitter. And we were like, we think these are authentic activists. We actually don't think these are fake at all. And here's the reason why. And so you could actually go back and forth with them to do these investigations in a much more holistic way. And I think personally, and I still stand by this, that you don't want the platforms, in my opinion, that like unaccountable private power having the ability to do that takedown and not disclose what happened. I think that the fact that there were academics who were doing those investigations and looking at it and writing those public reports was an ideal working relationship where there was at least some collaboration and some information exchange, even while both entities behaved independently.
1: That last piece on the ability to do the investigation, there's not much in the way of oversight, is
0: right.
1: I think what leads to accusations mm-hmm. of censorship and concerns, often well-meaning concerns from users, yeah. from the public around the amount of power that these platforms have over what all of us, all of our information ecosystems. And I'm curious, you'd said before that you lean more towards how do we design these platforms more effectively and moving away from kind of that, we're going to take down specific content, take down specific actors. I'm curious if you can speak to sort of what you've seen that works and yeah. what drives you in that direction to say, no, the correct solution here is better design and better incentives and not we're going to set better rules and better enforcement of those rules.
0: So my feeling from watching the anti-vax stuff very early on was that there's always a backfire effect when you took the accounts down, right? It turned it into forbidden knowledge. It turned it into something where like they don't want you to know, right? And it makes it more interesting, right? Okay. So I was never a fan of takedowns, except in very limited cases. Inauthentic accounts, yes. Like take down the Russians pretending to be Libyans. Like that's an authenticity vertical, and I think that is completely worth doing, right? That was like such a bright line as far as I was concerned. Again, as long as you're putting out the data sets and showing your work on like, here is why we believe these are Wagner Group accounts, you've kind of like checked your boxes there. When you get into things like the policies around elections, the policies that they had around COVID, around you know, a bunch of, whether hate speech, all of these other areas that I didn't work in, you want to have some visibility and transparency into what has happened. And oftentimes, that didn't happen. So there would be takedowns where the person doesn't have a right to appeal. They don't really know why their stuff has come down. Some AI has taken it down, right? Because you know things gradually begin to move in the way of in the realm of like automated moderation, right? So it's not even human review. It's just the you know the machine god decides that this is bad and like there it goes. So I argued very strongly for transparency and for user agency, right? How do you give users more control over that experience? Aza Raskin and I wrote this article in 2018, Freedom of Speech, Not Freedom of Reach, which was like, leave it up and then think about what you're curating. That it was actually the curation piece that mattered a lot more than what came down. Because every piece of content in a feed is ranked. There is no neutral. Once you internalize that, you realize that the platform has completely at its own discretion, the right to decide how it is going to rank. That in itself is an incredible power. So I wrote a lot of arguments that power should be devolved to users, that users should have much more control over that ability to do that ranking, but that on a centralized platform, the right to curate is the platform's First Amendment right. That is what you are there for. That is what you are signing up for. And so the other thing I wrote a lot about was like, we need more platforms, right? And I wrote about we need more platforms because the argument was, if you are moderated or deplatformed or whatever, you should have another place to go. And there should be communities that are palatable to the rules and values of certain communities that want to speak in certain ways to each other. And this was actually what you started to see, right? You had Parler begins to emerge. You know, you start to see the rise of, first it happens on the right, and then it happens on the left. So you start to see the rise of Parler, Truth Social, and the very right-wing coded platforms that emerge with their own very specific moderation rules. Like on Rumble, you can't share Antifa content, right? That is a very specific terms of service that only Rumble has. And I think it's great, right? That's what you want to see. You want to see the rise and the proliferation of these platforms so people have places to go. And then you start to see after Elon buys X, the diaspora of left-leaning users moving to Blue Sky and Threads and Mastodon for a while there. And so, again, this question of transparency design and the, my personal belief, again, that the platform is ranking, it is always ranking, it is always curating, and all of that has to be done transparently and with ideally a right to appeal.
1: I can understand the transparency piece around, mm-hmm. it's great to have that clear, what the rules of engagement are on a site clear. I think the lack of clarity is the root cause of most frustration that I saw, like directed from users at Facebook of why this actually happened. On the other hand, you know, examples as sort of those left and right wing coded, like at what point does that sort of risk sort of pushing us more and more into echo chambers?
0: This is the question where I'm not convinced that that is a technical problem at this point. The intentional effort to reframe any sort of moderation as censorship began on the right in 2018. And that was for a variety of reasons, but you started to see Donald Trump get, you know, upset about certain decisions that were made. And then by 2020, when his tweets begin to get labeled during the election, labeled, this is before January 6th, there has been no takedown, labeled, you start to see that that argument that a label is censorship, right? So we begin to see this expansive definition of that term where it becomes, you know, it sort of, in my opinion, leaves the realm of reality and moves into this, you know, anything I don't like is censorship at that point. So that's a thing that happens. But, you know, that sense of these rules aren't for us is constantly reinforced by the influencers and the community members who are like, no, come follow me over here. This is where you start to get at, can you help people understand a little bit more, what are the incentives of the people who are talking to them? How are they making their money? Why is this happening? I think the question of how do you bring people back together, how do you depolarize them, that's bigger than tech. What we're starting to see, if you want to think about it from a design standpoint, the best arguments are what's called bridging-based recommenders. I don't know how many people here are familiar with that term, but it's the idea that since, again, no content ranking is neutral, rather than ranking when you open your feed for something that is going to be like rage bait or incredibly weird that you're going to engage with because you're like, what the hell is this, you know, or something that is highly sensational, instead of ranking in those terms, you can actually do what's called bridging-based ranking, where you're saying, here is some content that is liked by divergent publics. So people on the right and people on the left like this content. That's what we're going to prioritize showing. So this allows you to surface content even about highly, you know, inflammatory issues, abortion maybe or something like that, where it's the idea of like disagreement without being disagreeable. You're still surfacing the issue. You're still getting the content out there, but you're not rewarding the rage entrepreneurs by putting them at the top of the feed every time. So instead, what you're trying to do is rethink what that curation model looks like. Can you just show people content that is not coming from people who are actively monetizing outrage? That's where I think the best possible depolarization option is from a design standpoint. But otherwise, I think a lot of it is offline at this point. It is, you know, how do you engage your community? I know there's like things like America in One Room and other efforts that people here at Stanford work on that make people recognize kind of humanity as opposed to like, that's my side and that's your side, because that is way bigger than just a technical problem.
1: I love the framing that the ability to rank and the ability to create an algorithm is the First Amendment right of these platforms. It is also their biggest responsibility. And I guess I'm curious from your standpoint, do they take that responsibility seriously enough? Because it seems often like they would say, yeah, like it's our First Amendment right to do this, but almost like in a very defensive, reactionary way of like, oh, you can't regulate us, this is our First Amendment right. But then, to your point, like nothing is neutral.
0: Yeah.
1: And they don't seem to acknowledge that all of the time.
0: It's an interesting question. I felt like for a while there was a sort of period from maybe 2018 to 2022 or so they were constantly putting out these explanations, right? You could read the Facebook policy blog and you would see, this is why we're doing this. Twitter during COVID was, you can actually still see it, the blog is still up. It's remarkably communicative, where they're like constantly putting out updates. This is what we're doing, this is what we're doing, this is what we're doing, this is what we're doing. Here are the stats of our enforcement. We've taken down 8,000 posts. You know, this is what we've done. Here's why we've taken them down. And interestingly, in those, I just wrote a paper on this, so I read 10 years of platform policy when I was doing this work. They're making moral arguments in every single one of these posts over that period, from 2015, 2016, up till about 2022, where they're saying, it is our responsibility to do this. It is our responsibility to make sure that people have accurate information about their health. It is our responsibility to make sure people have accurate information about elections. Here's how we balance that with free expression. And this is the undercurrent that is through every single one of the policy shifts and enforcement data sets that they release. So they are making that argument using moral language. And then in 2022, when the investigations begin, that is almost that is dismantled incredibly quickly. And all of a sudden, you don't hear that moral language so much anymore. So was it all like BS? I don't know. I wasn't internal. I was, you know, always on the outside. But I think where I engaged with them most directly was really on the inauthentic actor stuff, which, as I say, is like a very clear, bright line. I think even today, you'd be hard-pressed to find many people who object to that. The election stuff became very, very, very, very polarizing, and that was because of the 2020 election and the false allegations that it was rigged and stolen. And that was where you started to see the politicization of that and the arguments that when the platforms labeled that content, or you know, they made some high-profile mistakes, right? There is the one that everybody talks about. There's Hunter Biden's laptop, which we didn't work on at SIO, just for the record, for all the trolls who will watch this later and clip that out of context. we didn't work on that. That was out of scope for us. We were only looking at voting-related content, and Hunter's laptop had nothing to do with voting. But they did throttle that in a very public way, and it was a bad call. And they apologized for it, right? They did respond to it. But you did see in that moment, I think it became clear to people the power that they have. Well, the idea that nobody knew about Hunter Biden's laptop is complete BS. It was shared on Meta 400,000 times before it was temporarily throttled, just to be clear. So again, with a lot of these things, you have to, like, the nuance is really what you need to get to, which is, it was a bad call, and also it was not what the media circus turned it into. And unfortunately, because of the political nature of what is happening, because of the political impacts of what they have the power to do, these stories do come to serve as examples of, you know, but look what they could have done, but look what this could have been. You wouldn't know if they put their thumbs on the scale. And that is the issue that I think we continue to face.
1: Absolutely true that what is covered in the media is only sort of a glimpse into what's really happening on sort of both directions of many of these stories. You touched on that there was this era that kind of ended in 2022, maybe 2023, where there was a little bit more openness. I'm curious if you can explain, like, what has happened in the last couple of years and the impact that's had on your work, and kind of the impact that like the reaction and sort of response from these platforms, you know, secondary to all that pushback really stemming from the 2020 election and early 2021.
0: Yeah, so in 2022, what happens is the House flips, right? So November 2022, the House of Representatives flips, and Jim Jordan gets the gavel to something that comes, we can call shorthand, the Weaponization Committee. For months leading up to that, starting in August of 2022, there had been blog posts about our work. And I say blog because it labeled itself a foundation, but it was never even legally registered. It's like one guy with a blog that, you know, calls himself a foundation. This is how propaganda works, right? And so this guy and his fake foundation start writing these stories about how the research we did in 2020 tracking election rumors was a mass censorship campaign, and that we had been directed by the government to do it, and that the government had used us as a cutout to demand that the platforms take content down. Now, there's no evidence of this, but one of the ways that this works is, like, the narrative gets laundered through more and more outlets. and they create this sort of surround sound dynamic around it. Even though the allegations all trace back to one blog post, the way this is done is this person says a thing, he goes on this news station, Just the News was the first one to do this, and then every other outlet says Just the News is reporting, and then the next one says The Daily whatever is reporting, and then so on and so forth. And so it creates this perception that this is a real thing, even though it's just echoes of this one blog post. But Jim Jordan gets his gavel, and we were like, okay, we're going to be investigated. Because this momentum had been building since August, as they're saying, because literally at the bottom of the blog post, it would say, a Republican committee with subpoena power needs to investigate these people. It wasn't like anybody was hiding the ball, right? We knew what was going to happen. Turned out this person had been an election denier who worked in the White House, right, before he went off and started his blog. And so we get then the Twitter files happens, and that was a phenomenal exercise in decontextualization, where you just take an email, cut it in half, post it to the internet, and pretend that the top said something it didn't. And again, it is covered through these media cycles. And so we get our subpoena in March of 2023, and the subpoena requests the last 10 years of our emails. Keep in mind, SIO only existed for three by that point, maybe. Last 10 years of our emails with social media platforms and the executive branch of the government, because they're investigating the Biden censorship regime. And I'm like, who ran the government in 2020? It wasn't the Biden censorship regime. Like, we were working with the Trump, you know, we worked with the Trump administration, DHS, when we did talk to DHS. Those were Trump appointees we were talking to, but whatever, sure, the Biden censorship regime. So it was like transparently political from the very second that subpoena came down, but the platforms all got those subpoenas too. And there is nothing that lawyers do faster when you get a legal request than say, like, shut up and say nothing.
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0: And so that was, the chilling effect was profound. It was like instantaneous. It was just very much a, Stanford is a private university, but they also began FOIAing every state university that had done anything remotely related to elections also. So just mass FOIAing, because while they were waiting for the subpoena documents, and then they started suing us. So America First Legal sued us in Louisiana, and then New Civil Liberties Alliance sued us in Texas. And again, you start to see these dynamics where they make it a liability to speak to other people. Your emails will be turned over, your communication will be reframed as a cabal. Even though there's no evidence of this, the insinuation is enough. And that's where you start to see, in my opinion, that was the entire point of the endeavor. It was election deniers mad about what we did during the election, pushing apart the entities that had collaborated to try to understand and triage rumors in the election. And that was the goal. And it was a very, very effective thing. Because I think all of the different entities retreated to their respective corners and said, that's it. You know, it's too much of a liability to even speak to each other anymore.
1: Yeah, and I think that's first of all really troubling and, you know, awful to hear about. It echoed back to my time at Facebook, is not that we got everything or most things right, but when we did get it right, we failed to make that case publicly, or sort of, and there's the adage that the lie flies around the room faster than the truth can keep up. And you know, I think that's at the heart of a lot of these issues. But it does feel like there was a failure to even try to like combat that with the other side, that this was not a cabal, that these were principled decisions, that they were made not at the behest of any sort of government official or outside entity. They were, you know, deliberate decisions made by the platforms in line with, you know, pre-released and public and transparent guidelines. Yep. And likewise, you know, in the civil society orgs we worked with, that there was a failure to kind of defend that work, and it was so much easier to sort of back off.
0: Yep. So I'm still like writing about this now, because I've made it sort of like a little bit of a project to go after one particular number, which is the idea that Stanford Internet Observatory censored 22 million tweets, which is a staggering number. and it didn't happen. We did this post-election analysis where we pulled all of the tweets related to the top 10 most viral stories in most viral rumors in the 2020 election. So Sharpiegate, Dominion, all of these big moments. And Kate Starbird's team at UW did this data poll. We like write out the methodology in a report that sat on the internet for 2 years. It's like academic work. And they take that number that we did after the election. In December, we did this data poll. And they say, no. They sent 22 million tweets to the platforms and got them labeled and censored during the election. And that's how they stole the election, right? And we keep pointing out that there is no basis for this at all. And it's one thing to say it in 2023, but it's another after you have turned over all of your documents under subpoena, and there is no evidence of it in the turned over documents. So I have actually started asking them when crazy media outlets write this stuff now, I send a request for a correction just to see how they handle it. I'm sorry, but did you know all of my emails were turned over? All of our work product was turned over. You can go look at it. Jim Jordan doesn't even defend this number. Why is it in your publication? Right? And you like watch the magic happen and the the ways that they try to move the goalposts about what they did or didn't say regarding that number. But it is such an outrageous, demonstrably false claim that I find it funny actually to like litigate it with them, to like make them explain to me how they are justifying keeping that in their publication. At this point, I think it's just tribal, right? It's just like we want to believe, and so we're keeping this here. But what we didn't do a good job of was when that number was being laid down originally, again, through that laundering process of like this literally came from the same guy, like this blog says this thing, and then everybody repeats it, we never requested a correction. Stanford comms did not believe that requesting a correction was worthwhile. And so it let all of these articles that were written speculatively at the time, we did not request corrections. And that, I think, was just an absolutely devastatingly bad decision, because it meant that even now, I don't know how many times you guys like argue with LLMs about things, but this is another thing that I write a lot about, right? Which is like, how do you synthesize reality? Because it is incredible. You know, one thing I will say is the LLMs realize that the 22 million number is BS now too, and I'll send that back to them also. Be like, ask Grok if this is true. You know, because even Grok knows it's, you know. But as I go through this process, it's like they work with what they have, and we were sitting there telling election officials, don't let rumors ossify. Right? You've got to push back. You know, you've got to say like, no, the Sharpie markers actually didn't bleed through, and blah blah blah, and all the details related to the specific election rumor. You can't just let this stand because this is going to be reality, right? If it's viral, it's reality. And then when it happened to us, we didn't do anything, and it was like wild to watch that. So these articles from that time frame just all have this stuff in there, and it's like trying to dig out of a hole. So I write a lot now about institutional comms and what not to do. So
1: yeah, there's definitely, not that it's funny, but it's not, no, almost, I mean, almost funny that exactly, and you said this earlier, this ended up being a case study in exact social dynamics.
0: Yeah, yeah, yeah.
1: Against 100%. For years, just with kind of the subject, that this time the content was the sort of the referees themselves, as it
0: yes were. Yes, and I think the other reason why you have to engage, I really do understand. Look, it is very hard when you're being sued, and I am still being sued, right? Those court cases are still going on. That you don't want to do anything that hurts your defense, right? And yet, on the flip side, there's the matter of where is the court of public opinion? When it takes, again, it's been 3 years now that those court cases have been going on. Right, the Texas one, they just appealed again on, I think April 16th was the deadline. They got it in 3 days before the deadline, so now we're going to the Fifth Circuit Court of Appeals again. You know, and so it'll last another 7 months at least. But as you work through these things and you realize it's gonna be 3 to 4 years, and one of the reasons to file those lawsuits is to shut you up, right? It is to put you in that position where you can't talk. And so then I think that we have to be thinking about this. I've started getting to know, as I've been writing about this from like a, what should you do, right? What is the answer to that question? As I've started talking to law firms and PR firms, as I've gone through this kind of investigations process, like, you know, postmortem this now, like what what would you have done differently here? The answer is like new firms, or like firms that are much more versed in how the internet works, actually do mount defenses in the court of public opinion also. They do find ways to push back. Again, it is like a balancing act, but the idea that you're just going to go silent for 4 years while some litigation winds its way through the courts, it is like, it's so destructive, and yet that is how it happened. You saw it. So Jim Jordan actually released, so as the Weaponization Committee came to a close, as that session of Congress ended, he released 17,000 pages of investigation documents. And you can read his 4-chapter report, you know, on the Biden censorship regime, and then you go into the 12,000-page appendix, which I have read, 12,000-page transcripts of all the interviews with the tech company executives. So he's got 12,000 pages of interviews with the tech company executives saying, none of this ever happened. We weren't pressured by the government. This is how we made our independent decisions. This is what our policy was. This is how we executed our policy. None of the 12,000 pages, like, they don't reflect the reality of, like, or I should say the reality that is in the 12,000 pages is not what you read in the reports. But interestingly, again, speaking of the LLMs, they're like, well, this is a report from congress.gov, so we're going to cite it. The Democrats didn't write a counter report, so this is reality here, right? And you're trying to tell the LLM, but did you look at the 12,000-page appendix that wasn't even indexed? And it's, you know, it's like, no. So you're really, you know, trying to think through, again, from a infrastructure and design perspective, what synthesizes reality at this point, and how do you push back?
1: Yeah, and my last question before we'll take some questions for the audience. Can you explain just the impact that had on the platforms themselves? Like, I think there's a cynical take that's, well, the platforms were never doing anything to begin with. So this lawsuit doesn't necessarily shift anything. But I think speaking to whether it's through your relationship or just what you've seen, has that led to a market shift in how the platforms view this question?
0: This is a really interesting question. So the platforms got sued also. We're not co-defendants in any of the cases, just to be clear. We were sued as de facto agents of the United States government. So I'm mostly co-defendants with government people, even though I was not paid by a government nor am I an agent of the government. That's a whole other thing. The platforms were sued by people who said our First Amendment rights were violated when you moderated us or took us down. Those cases are tossed constantly, right? They are just not, because again, the platform has the First Amendment rights, not the user. This is just American law. This is something where you can reframe it and yell about it on social media, but when a court looks at it, the court says, no, this did not happen. No, this isn't real. The most prominent case was the Murthy v. Missouri case, where, again, the platforms weren't defendants, so that was government. But you did see the Supreme Court, Amy Coney Barrett, Justice Barrett, say, there's no evidence here connecting a platform decision to anything the government asked for in relation to any of these defendants. In fact, there's no evidence that the government requested anything related to these defendants, so we're going to toss this for standing, right? We're going to kick this back down for standing. So what happens with the platform court cases, they too are constantly getting tossed because the platform has the right. If they wanted to say, like, we're not letting you on here if you type the word cat, that would be covered, right? That is their right. They can do that. It's crazy, but they could do it if they wanted to, right? It's just the sort of court of public opinion that would prevent that from happening. But so what you start to see is this, they're winning in the court cases, but they are not willing to stand up and say, we made this choice. Here is why we did it. This was the ethics underlying it. Here's where we might have done something differently. Here's where we wouldn't have done something differently. Instead, you just see a retreat, I think, and that's the, in response to, ironically, political pressure. You know, they argue that there was a lot of political pressure from the left during COVID. Then you see political pressure on the right afterwards, and that is the that's the dynamic there.
1: Absolutely. I'd love to open it for the last 15 minutes to open it to questions from the audience.
3: What do you think is the future of the kind of work you were doing of, monitoring for election-related disinformation, the future of platform content moderation, which seems to be going radically in the reverse direction? And if I can just add on one more angle to this, we thought we were seeing a massive and virtually unstoppable train wreck coming in terms of deep fakes.
0: Yeah.
3: And it doesn't seem yet to have had the impact on elections that we were expecting. Do you think that's just because the technology isn't perfect enough yet? Or do you have any thoughts on why it hasn't had a more profound and, determinative effect on election outcomes?
0: So I think on the first question, it's the collaboration piece that was dismantled. So you do not see researchers talking to state and local election officials anymore, right? So the way that our election work worked, if a state or local election official saw something, we had an open tip email. They could just send us a, hey, can you look at this? Hey, what do you think this is? Again, that same question. Because we were like, their job is to run elections. It's not to be monitoring like the latest, you know, random account that they think is fake. Sometimes they would think it was Russian. That was what we were like, eh, you know. but we would, you know, we would try to look at it and understand it and send them something back saying what it might be or whether it was like a big deal or not. And then every now and then we would tag in a platform if it did seem to violate policy. So it's the it's that connection that's not happening. You'll still see, like, Kate Starbird's team at UW still does rumor triage, right? They're still talking about this is going viral, here's how it's going viral, here's why it's not true. They do pre-bunking work. They try to explain things in terms of tropes and storytelling. Around this phase in the election, you are likely to see X, Y, and Z. But again, it was it is the ability to have multi-stakeholder conversations that is done. Even by 2022, we actually, our finding in 2020 was that the platforms ignored 65% of the things that we tagged. So we were like, well, okay, tagging is not really the best use of our time. So we're just, you know, so by 2022, we weren't really doing that. But that was the sort of firsthand, you know, the effort in 2020 was different. We were kind of trying it out for the first time. I think you have seen people retreat from the space, right? The idea that that it is too much of a liability to do election work. And when we were still under subpoena, Stanford sent a letter saying that, like, SIO wouldn't do this in 2024, wouldn't do real-time election rumor research in 2024. So you do see, I think, universities getting spooked when it comes to seem like a massive liability. Like, if you do this, you're going to get sued. It's going to be a vexatious nuisance lawsuit, but you're going to fight it for millions of dollars over 4 years, and is the juice worth the squeeze? So that chilling effect is real. And then to your point about AI, the technology gets better and better. And so my feeling on this was always, again, in that nuanced space, two things are true. One, authentic content or decontextualized real videos are highly persuasive. Anytime there's like fires in the Brazilian rainforest, someone will grab a forest fire image from India and throw the picture into X and it'll go viral, right? So decontextualized real images are a thing. The question is, how do you help people understand what is real and what is true, and these are not the same thing. And generative AI creates a significant degree of distrust. It makes people really doubt what they're seeing. They doubt what's real, and they doubt, you know, so you can actually use it to diminish confidence in the real, and at the same time, you can use it to create the fake. I think that I see it as an extension. It's just another way to create propaganda, another way to, you know, to get content out there. I think we have seen in some elections, I want to say maybe it was Slovakia, fake leaked audio dropped, you know, 48 hours before the vote that there has been some speculation that actually did have some impact. You know, leaked audio of a politician on a hot mic, this is obviously fake, this is a fake audio, saying, oh, I'm, you know, when I get into power, this is what I'm really going to do, that kind of thing. And as people try to figure out if it's real, it really comes down to just what do you trust? Do you trust this speaker, do you trust this outlet? That problem, I think, is it is going to continue. I don't think it's going anywhere. Again, it's not massive. It's not like the biggest thing, but it is also a thing.
1: I will say that the AI question I got most from friends and family while I worked at Meta was how bad are first deep fakes and then generative AI, like how much will that shift the ecosystem?
0: It's a real bipartisan concern. I joined Bill O'Reilly actually to talk to to talk to his audience about it, and because he had a friend who was taken in by a video and he wanted to talk about this and he wanted to talk about this for his audience. And I said, sure, you know, I'd be happy to come on and talk about it. And I got such nice emails from the audience afterwards, talking about how it had impacted them, right? Like, my mom was taken in by this scammer. My, you know, a lot of it touches people in their personal lives in the context of spam and scams, but it's really not a partisan concern, actually. It is quite a bipartisan concern that people are going to be duped. They're not going to know what's real. They're going to be constantly taken in by this stuff, and then you're going to have to try to persuade them that something is true or not true, and how can we find a way maybe to bring people back together on this idea of, it is a common value, I think, across the political spectrum to want to believe, to want to have some confidence in what you see in front of you. And I think we should be leaning into that more and trying to emphasize that this is not a partisan issue.
4: Yeah, I wonder if you looked at all at Wikipedia and the effect that Wikipedia articles have in establishing
0: reality.
4: Reality and also shutting down the communication. I mean, in specifically, if Steve Jobs would have written a piece on Wikipedia, it would have been banned because he was talking about the company he founded. That is a policy that they have.
0: Yes.
4: So you now have shut out a historical voice, right?
0: So I have written about Wikipedia most recently in The Atlantic when Grokopedia was launching. This might sound strange, but Grokopedia does some things very well, right? And what it does very well is that it crawls and ingests massive quantities of information. And I was one of the fortunate few. The first 800,000 entries included a bio for me, which was like two-thirds normal, and then it went into like InfoWars down in the bottom third, and I was like. But what was very interesting about it is you see the war for reality happening because Wikipedia is such a big piece of training data for AI, and it really heavily influences the Google in particular, their automated summaries, right? So if it's in Wikipedia, it's treated as being legitimate. At the same time, it's a lot of entries in Wikipedia are like stubs because who has the time? Like, I'm not that interesting, right, for a Wikipedian to go write a bio about. Grok did this massive crawl and pull, and it was like finding random interviews I'd given where I talked about like, my dad taught me how to code, you know, and like that stuff's in there, and I was like, nobody in Wikipedia would ever find that, right? Or if they're like, they should be writing articles about more interesting people. And so the watching like, this is what the AI can do, and I actually was kind of fortunate enough, Jimmy Wales had just written a book at the same time, so I got to interview Jimmy Wales about this, because Wikipedia also doesn't want AI-generated entries, which is a interesting challenge, because one of the things that was fascinating about the Grokopedia experience is like you have to plead your case to a robot. You have to try to convince the robot that the InfoWars article about you is crazy, right? And that is a wild exchange. Whereas on Wikipedia, you can go and try to appeal your case to a human, right? So you have these like these different strengths and weaknesses, but for Wikipedia to be competitive going forward, the concern is that the Grokopedia model is going to come to feel so much more rich and robust, whereas relying on human moderators and volunteers to do this stuff, because as you say, there's all these rules, right? I can't go edit my page to say this sentence about me is wrong. I have to leave a comment for somebody and hope that the person does it. So it's just very different ways of treating it. And what you see, the last piece I'll add to this, is that members of Congress then send letters to Wikimedia Foundation saying, you know, we think there's been evidence of suspect editing rings colluding to shut out political perspectives, how do you respond to this? Or your approved source list doesn't include OANN and Newsmax, why is that? You're biased, right? You know, and so this is where you start to see those war for reality is happening because that is where that synthesis is happening. And it's very interesting to watch this play out. So yeah, it is very much at the forefront of this because of that that importance in the synthesis space.
5: You know, autocrats love the lack of public trust in media, and average citizens are left awash in this massive amount of misinformation, and they need tools, first of all, to be able to navigate their way through it, and also education to teach them to be skeptical, you know, to follow Carl Sagan's adjunct of, you know, extraordinary claims require extraordinary proof.
0: Yeah.
5: So what tools is an average person going to have access to in order to try to ferret their way through the system?
0: Really not very many at this point, candidly, and that's one of the big problems, I think. A lot of this you're seeing happen on Reddit right now. People are trying to crowdsource answers like the is this AI sub, right, where people are asking other humans, what do you think this is? How can I tell? How can I have access? They don't have access to models that do detection or tools that expose watermarks or anything like that. And there, you know, every now and then, though, the detection tools get it wrong. And then it becomes a whole news cycle where, well, the detection tool said that this was or was not AI, and it, you know, gets it wrong, and then it becomes the people then have, like, well, I saw it, I searched for it, I did that myself, I asked that tool, what do you mean it's not right? And so we've just hit this really bad state, I think, where what you might start to see is content provenance come into play a little bit more. There was an article in the Financial Times that made this point that social media kind of rewarded extremes, and AI might be more of a reward accurate information, and it was framing it more around the center. I don't think it's necessarily the center. I think it's more of a widespread agreement in certain things being real or true. And that's because when you have like provenance tools, you'll eventually have a New York Times reporter with a camera that says, I am at this place, I took this photo, and here is every piece of editing that happened to this photo in the time since it was taken. And on the New York Times, we will display that content credential, and anybody who wants to see it can see it. So it's almost like credentialing in the good stuff, as opposed to trying to constantly detect and correct the bad stuff, if that makes sense. So the opposite side of the coin. Okay. And I think that the result of that will be certain outlets that have that capacity to do that and to say we are going to do this credentialing will potentially enjoy a higher trust from readers, higher engagement with readers as they become a voice that leverages the technology appropriate. It's going to be a weird intermediate period, though, because you're going to have parts of the world that don't have access to those tools, aren't using the latest iPhone, don't have the latest Canon camera with this credentialing protocol built in. And then you're going to have that challenge of like, well, this person in this remote area of this conflict zone says they took that photo, and just because they're not a New York Times photographer, can we really discount it? So it's going to be, I think, for a while, a very uncomfortable intermediate period, as people are going to make their decisions in part based on what are their communities of trust tell them that they can believe. I wish I had a better answer for you, but I think that's more realistic.
1: 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We do have to join me in thanking Renee for coming in.
2: 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Joe Ritchie is our general manager and editor. I'm David Barsamyan. 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

0: Sunny skies today with high temperatures around 88, mostly clear overnight with lows around 64 degrees. For Monday, more sun with highs around 91. This is WRFI.
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0: Hello, I'm Dan Barker. I'm co-president of the Freedom From Religion Foundation, and this is Free Thought Radio, radio for the rest of us, for the non-believers, the atheists, the agnostics, the secular humanists, the skeptics, the doubters, whatever we call ourselves. We are just as much a part of the American fabric as anyone else. My co-host, Annie Laurie Gaylor, who's also co-president of FFRF, is not here today. She's really sick. She can barely talk in a whisper. So she's entrusted me with doing this show by myself, and she'll let me know later how well I do here. Annie Laurie and I are co-presidents of FFRF. This is the July 9th, 2026 episode of Free Thought Radio, recording in the Stephen Uhl Friendly Atheist Studio. That's spelled U-H-L, Stephen Uhl, longtime supporter of FFRF. And the studio is here in Free Thought Hall. Free Thought Hall is the national headquarters of FFRF in Madison, Wisconsin. And this show is the weekly production of FFRF. FFRF has two purposes. The first one is to keep state and church separate. We do that with legal action and legal letters, and we have a team of attorneys. Our second purpose is to educate the public about the views of non-theists, whatever we call ourselves. And so we have publications, we have this radio show, we do public speeches and debates and newspaper and so on. And we are a membership organization right now. We have almost 42,000 members, and we hope you might want to join us. 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Or you can also call us at 1-800-335-4021. Later on today's show, we're going to be joined by legislative experts from FFRF's Action Fund, which is the legislative affiliate of FFRF. They're going to give us the lowdown on what good bills have passed in state legislatures this year and what bad bills were blocked and, sadly, what bad bills have now become law. We affectionately call these two attorneys the Ryans. That will be Senior Policy Counsel Ryan Jane and State Policy Manager Ryan Dudley on the second half of today's show. The music during the breaks today comes from Woody Guthrie, one of the most significant figures in American folk music. He was born July 14th, 1912. He was known for pasting the phrase on his guitar, "This machine kills fascists." He was a poet, a philosopher, a political revolutionary, an environmentalist who scorned organized religion. So listen for some of Guthrie's most influential songs during the show today, including "This Land Is Your Land," "Hard Traveling," "I Ain't Got No Home in This World Anymore," and "Tear the Fascists Down." We also have a video show, a YouTube show, Secular Spotlight. Secular Spotlight is this week includes one of our legal interns, Paul Wooler, looking back at a Supreme Court case called McCollum versus Board of Education. That was a landmark decision in 1948 that helped to define religious liberty in America. So here's a brief clip from that episode where Paul is explaining why that case is still important to consider to this day.
1: McCollum is a really important case for the history of the Constitution, and this case had to do with religion being taught in schools, being taught to kids who don't really know how to critically think yet, they don't know how to discern what is religion versus what is fact, and they were being instructed in the schools in the late 1940s. They're essentially a program where you'd be taken out of your normal class, whether that be math, whether that be history, whatever class it was, and you would go to the religion class instead for a certain amount of time on school property. And that was kind of being used to try to indoctrinate these kids into more of a Christian religion.
0: And that's one of our legal interns, Paul Wooler. You can watch that episode on FFRF's YouTube channel. And on FFRF's YouTube channel, look for the Secular Spotlight playlist. New episodes are posted on Mondays. And speaking of Vashti McCollum, the McCollum case, we worked with Vashti for many years before she died, and with her son Jim, who was the little boy in that lawsuit, as well as his brother Dan McCollum. And that family is free thought royalty. Now, as usual, there's a whole lot of news going on. First, we want to review the rants against, quote, the godless by our U.S. president during the July 4th speeches leading up to the 250th anniversary celebration last weekend. First, the president pandered to his base at the Faith and Freedom Coalition more than a week ago. Trump appeared to actively conflate godlessness with terrorism. He wildly commented,
2: "They will close your churches in this country. They go communist. They will kill your people. They have to end religion because their ideology doesn't work if you have strong religion. This is the greatest threat to our country since its founding, in my opinion, 250 years ago.
0: Oh, really? This is a greater threat than the Civil War or the Depression or Pearl Harbor or 9/11, Mr. President? During his speech, Trump seemed to be trying to outdo Joe McCarthy, painting Democrats and non-believers as communists, especially reviling what he called the godless. He continued his defamatory rant against the non-religious during his photo op speech on July 3rd in front of Mount Rushmore.
2: Americans did not bow before a king or a government, but kneeled only before Almighty God.
0: So this wannabe emperor, he consistently fails to recognize that the whole point of the American Revolution was to throw out the king, including the divinely appointed kings. During that July 3rd celebration at Mount Rushmore, Trump went on a two-minute-long tirade against so-called godless communism, mentioning the word 14 times. He equated communism to godless Americans who are a, what he says, quote, a moral threat to American liberty. Trying to outdo Joe McCarthy, apparently.
2: Communism is the exact opposite of life, liberty, and the pursuit of happiness. It's death, tyranny, and the pursuit of evil. The godless communist morality states that anything is justified to bring about inhuman visions and to really propose what's good. They don't want good. They don't love God, and they don't want God. They don't love religion, and they don't want religion, and they won't have it. But we will not let them win.

0: under God.
1: Our founders not only won our liberty, they secured it with the most righteous political document ever conceived. It's called the Constitution of the United States. Very special. And it's because of their genius that we remain the finest people on the planet after 250 years.
0: So, no, Mr. President, the religious claim that humans are made in God's image isn't found in the Constitution or in the Declaration of Independence. That's an absurd claim. Where is that found? Where is the God's image language found? It's found in the Bible, specifically in the first chapter of Genesis. As idiotic as it was for Trump to confuse the Declaration of Independence or the Constitution with the book of Genesis, this confusion really epitomizes Christian nationalism, which merges the American identity with zealous Christianity. And speaking of the Declaration that turned 250 years old last weekend, Annie Laurie had an op-ed about why we are not one nation under God. Her op-ed was published in a number of newspapers across the country last week. She pointed out that Jefferson's original draft of the Declaration only mentions nature and nature's God, without capitalizing the word God. This was, at that time, a scientific, very deistic Enlightenment concept. Others later added three more vague references to deity to the Declaration, primarily to get the more pious southern slaveholding states on board. But as FFRF has long pointed out, the Declaration of Independence is a political, not a religious document. Its most important contribution is to talk about needing the consent of the governed. And that idea, the consent of the governed, is a profoundly anti-biblical idea. There's no democracy in the Bible. In any case, though, the Declaration is not relevant. We're not governed by the Declaration. We're governed by the Constitution. By the way, here's what Trump said about the Declaration of Independence last week.
1: And as our Declaration of Independence tells us, we are all made in the image of one Almighty God.
0: So where does the Declaration say that? I think it's pretty ironic that after Trump defamed the godless, he praised our godless Constitution. As ridiculous as Trump's assertions about the godless are, they're intended to scapegoat us non-believers and to muzzle or silence any criticism of religion or any criticism of Christian nationalism. That's why it's imperative that we keep speaking out about the dangers of religious authoritarianism. Now, to other related news, there's too much to report here in detail, but since the last show, you can go to FFRF.org and you can look for the news link to find important commentary on a lot of the news. Briefly, we analyzed the Religious Liberty Commission's sweeping attack on state church separation, and that attack is all about promoting and privileging religion. Exactly the same thing is happening with the White House's attack on the Smithsonian, where they want to impose a politically motivated revisionist history that specifically promotes a Christian nation agenda, and it wipes out any history that might reflect poorly on religion. Briefly, the religious grift continues with Trump cashing in with $1.5 million from Bible licensing of the Trump Bible. And speaking of grift, Representative Jared Huffman, who founded the Congressional Freethought Caucus, posted an important video this past week on YouTube called How Trump Hijacked America's 250th Birthday. It summarizes a special report, From Vanity to Insanity, How the White House Cheated the American People Out of Their 250th Birthday. And then two days before the July 4th celebration, Congressman Huffman posted a video explaining how President Trump's administration undermined the official bipartisan America 250 Commission by creating a separate organization called Freedom 250 that raided most of the bipartisan funds and served to benefit Trump and his allies, especially his Christian nationalist allies. We've talked about Freedom 250 before, such as in our coverage of the May 17 prayer rally on the Mall that we protested. It was called by the president But this expose

0: that Huffman delineates is very chilling. He also discusses how Freedom 250 promoted a Christian nationalist interpretation of American history, which aimed to be a unifying celebration of the nation's history.
1: They paid out $10 million taxpayer dollars for a fleet of trucks running PragerU videos and an AI-generated George Washington that tells school kids that their rights are a gift from God, something the real Washington never said. They're parading these proselytizing propaganda trucks in front of schools on your dime. They've turned what should be a non-political unifying celebration of America's 250th into a right-wing Christian battering ram aimed at breaking down what Thomas Jefferson called the wall of separation between church and state, enshrining their extreme version of Christianity as our de facto national religion.
0: We're also sorry we have to warn some Democrats about participating in Christian nationalist disinformation. We wrote Senate Minority Leader Chuck Schumer, taking him to task for posting on social media what he calls his favorite July 4th quote, that the founders called America God's noble experiment. But this spurious quote is a Christian nationalist myth. It's been thoroughly debunked. You can read the details at our website at ffrf.org under the news link. So after the break, we're going to report some more bad news and good news. Then we'll talk with some of FFRF's Action Fund team about the good and bad bills at the state level this past spring. I'm Dan Barker. Stay tuned for more Free Thought Radio.

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1: Beware of dogma. 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
2: And welcome back. I'm Dan Barker. So some more disturbing news about the out-of-control Christian nationalists. You may have caught the NPR interview with Pastor Doug Wilson earlier this week. If not, you'll hear some snippets in just a minute. Doug Wilson is the pastor that Defense Secretary Pete Hegseth invited to give a sermon at the Pentagon in February as a part of Hegseth's monthly Christian worship service. Doug Wilson is an Idaho preacher who's opened up a church in D.C. to influence the federal government. I actually debated Doug Wilson twice, once at the University of Delaware and again at his own church in Moscow, Idaho. He's an extreme conservative reformed evangelical Christian who takes the Bible literally. He's a self-described Christian nationalist who wants to repeal a woman's right to vote. He's defended slavery, and he believes homosexuality should be a crime.
3: My argument for Christian nationalism is very simple. If this is the state or society, mm-hmm. and God is over that society, if there is no God over the state, then the state becomes God. I'd want to see abortion outlawed everywhere. I'd want to see Obergefell overturned. I'd want to see no-fault divorce rejected, overturned. I'd like the LGBTQ plus thing to go away at the legal level. Church bells, yes. Minarets, no. Because the public space would belong to Christ.
4: You've called for repealing women's right to vote, which is protected by the 19th Amendment.
3: Right.
4: Why?
3: I don't want women voting as individuals because I don't want men voting as individuals. So what I want to, what I envision is a system that we have practiced in our church here for four decades, and that is household voting.
2: And this man is influencing people high up in our government. That's Doug Wilson. Now, we've got one more Christian nationalist that you know about this week. In a recent interview with Indiana Lieutenant Governor Micah Beckwith, he claimed that Muslim Americans have no right to exercise their faith in public spaces. This is the same man who gave residents of his state, quote, permission to hate the Islam religion. Beckwith also spurted out a series of lies about how our country is formed.
5: We should ban the public calls to prayer. If you're a mosque and you want to have a loudspeaker and you want to start pumping these out five times a day locally, the state can say, you're not going to do that. Listen, we are a Christian nation. The Supreme Court in the Coach Kennedy case ruled that. They said, hey, the heritage of America is a Christian heritage. And so that's why Christianity takes precedent over all other faiths. You can't put the Quran up on school walls, but you can't put the Ten Commandments up on school walls. Why? Because of our Judeo-Christian principles.
2: Boy, what a total misreading of the law and of the Constitution. But let's end with some good news. The best news, we are applauding a bipartisan legislation introduced by Representative Jamie Raskin of Maryland and Representative Victoria Spartz of Indiana just yesterday to secure placement of a memorial to Thomas Paine, the free-thinking American founder who has been forgotten for much of history. Thomas Paine, a memorial to Thomas Paine in Washington, D.C., where some of the nation's most significant founders and historical figures are honored. The area is called Area 1. It requires an act of Congress to approve it. And this bill couldn't come at a more timely moment as the nation marks the 250th anniversary of its founding. Area 1 is reserved for a small number of Americans whose contributions are judged of preeminent and lasting significance to the country. It requires an act of Congress. We're pleased about this overdue legislation. Thomas Paine named the United States of America. His common sense motivated the troops to fight. We might not have had a country without Thomas Paine. Now, I think we have a few minutes to listen to a little bit of a different version of This Land Is Your Land. We're celebrating Woody Guthrie's birthday. But let's listen to Sharon Jones' version of This Land Is Your Land.

And that is Sharon Jones with her interpretation of the Woody Guthrie song, This Land Is Your Land. And we are honoring Woody Guthrie, a free-thinking labor organizer, songwriter, activist, whose birthday is next week on July the 14th. So we have to take a break, but after the break, we're going to talk with FFRF Action Fund attorneys Ryan Jane and Ryan Dudley. We call them Ryan the Elder and Ryan the Younger. They're both going to tell us about the good bills and the bad bills in state legislatures this spring. I'm Dan Barker. I'm co-president of the Freedom From Religion Foundation, and we'll be right back with more Free Thought Radio.

0: Hi, I'm Julia Sweeney, and I'm an atheist and former Catholic. 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
2: And welcome back to Free Thought Radio. I'm Dan Barker. 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But we also have an advocacy arm, a 501c4 group called the FFRF Action Fund. 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Ryan Jane is Senior Policy Counsel for the FFRF Action Fund. And Ryan Dudley, another Ryan. I guess Ryan the Elder and Ryan the Younger, is that it? Ryan,
3: that's accurate.
2: Ryan Dudley is the State Policy Manager. But Ryan the Elder, I guess, Ryan Jane, can you first explain to our listeners, what is the FFRF Action Fund?
3: Absolutely. So the FFRF Action Fund is, as you said, the advocacy arm of the Freedom From Religion Foundation. So we do lobbying and policy-based work for the most part at both the state and federal level, and also locally. So we get involved and try to uphold state church separation in every level of government. And we do that mostly by trying to influence public policy, by educating and befriending lawmakers, trying to encourage them to do the right thing. And then we even get to dip our toe into electoral work a little bit, trying to help people get folks into office who uphold the same values as we do of keeping state and church separate.
2: So why do we need two separate groups?
3: Well, what we're running into years ago now is that with FFRF being a 501c3, you get all these benefits, of course, from being that type of nonprofit, but there are limits to how much advocacy you can do in terms of lobbying, and you're not allowed to do any electoral work at all. So with the FFRF Action Fund, we are able to do more lobbying and a little bit of electoral work.
2: So Ryan Dudley, you're the state policy manager in the Action Fund, and you deal, I mean, that must be a huge job. There's 50 states, right? So you're handling all of that. What's going on? What is the scale right now of this state policy fight you're dealing with?
4: Yeah, there's a lot out there. There's a lot happening. So the way we kind of, you know, Ryan and I divide our labor, so I don't take all 50 states. We divide it at the Mississippi, and I take every state west of the Mississippi. So if you're good at geography, I have the fun duty of handling Texas, Oklahoma, Arkansas, Louisiana, things of that nature. And what we're seeing there is the landscape that's really emboldened Christian nationalist groups to no longer file just like symbolic bills. What they're doing is they're moving coordinated and like very particular policy packages through their state houses. And our job has just been really to spot them early and kind of explain what we do and then mobilize our secular advocates on the ground to stop a lot of bad bills before they're becoming laws.
2: So when you said symbolic bills, those are more, what, like In God We Trust on public buildings and things?
4: So yeah, a lot of the stuff that they, you know, there have been symbolic bills, like adding what they deem as our national motto.
2: Oh yeah.
4: There have even been like symbolic resolutions to overturn Obergefell, which if you're not familiar with Obergefell, it is the Supreme Court decision legalizing same-sex marriage. So there are a lot of symbolic bills like that, but these Christian nationalists and their groups have really become emboldened enough to kind of move past the symbolic nature of these bills to really try to codify some troubling stuff.
2: What you mean like funding, right? Like money going to religious groups, things that make a real difference, right?
4: Absolutely. Yep.
2: So You so you don't have members of the Action Fund. You have, what do you call them, advocates who help you all around the country, and how many there are and what do they do? And you send out action alerts to them, which they can, what can they do with an action alert?
3: Yeah, so we have more than 40,000 advocates all over the country. And when they sign up at the FFRF Action Fund website, you have to put in your address so that we know who your elected representatives are. And then what you can do is you can take action through our automated system. So when we see a need for action in your state, in your area, we will send out a text message or an email that you can just very easily take action that you can trust is well researched and is making the right points, so that you can point your representatives, your lawmakers, in the right direction
2: to advocate for a good bill or against a bad bill, right?
3: Exactly. So yeah, depending on where you are, sometimes it's a lot of playing defense, a lot of trying to stop bad bills, and in other places we are actively trying to advance positive bills. So for example, our kind of flagship bill right now, a piece of model legislation that we wrote, we're calling the K-pop Act, which is keep proselytizing out of public schools. And this is basically a bill that, if it becomes law in a state, it would codify all of the Establishment Clause protections that we know and love from Supreme Court cases over the last 75 years. Wow. So all the protections about public schools remaining secular would become a matter of state law. So even if the U.S. Supreme Court comes in and screws things up, in your state, you would still have those protections. So that's an example of the type of action alert you might get, saying this bill is in your state, it's a great bill, and we want you to reach out and encourage your senator, your representative to support it.
2: How many states or what states have a K-pop bill?
3: So with K-pop, we got it introduced in a handful of states this session, which was its first outing. We got it introduced in Kansas, Vermont, Kentucky, Oklahoma, and Ohio. And we're optimistic next year that we'll be able to get it introduced and hopefully advanced in a bunch more states. And then we're also working with a coalition with other secular groups so that different versions of the same bill are going to be hopefully introduced in many other states. So we're hoping this will be a staple, and once one state passes it, then it can really open the floodgates. Other states will see, oh yeah, this is a good idea, we're gonna pass it too.
2: So our advocates, your advocates, can then pressure their legislature to pass the bill.
3: Absolutely, right. And we give you the talking points. We make it as easy as possible. So all you have to do is go to our website and sign up. We'll take it from there.
2: Well, the talking points would include the fact that not every student is a Christian, right? That's a diversity of students.
3: Absolutely, yep. And non-religious students, of course, deserve the full protections of religious liberty in a public secular public school that any other religious kid does. So yeah, that's what that bill's all about.
2: Yeah, yeah. So, Ryan Dudley, tell us about the Oklahoma's child marriage ban. What are you doing about that?
4: Yeah, so we work closely with a coalition from a group called Unchained at Last, which their whole mission is to completely eliminate child marriage, to ensure that nobody under the age of 18 can be forced into a marriage. So we were really actually thrilled to get a huge win in Oklahoma this year when they passed Senate Bill 504 that prohibits all kind of marriage before 18. So prior to Senate Bill 504 passing, there were some loopholes in there that would allow children to get married with the consent of their parents. And that unfortunately happens in a lot of religious sects, and it unfortunately traps kids in marriage, which is obviously a terrible thing. So we were really excited to get that passed in Oklahoma. And if anybody watches the debate on the floor when they were debating this bill, this is a really clear indication of where Christian nationalist policies create real harm. So there were two lawmakers specifically on the floor who cited biblical scripture in advocating for their stance to oppose this bill, so to continue to allow effectively children to get married. Representative Jim Olson from Oklahoma on the floor asked, how old was Mary when she got married, right? Like, that was his justification. of saying, look, it's fine because scripture says that. And, you know, scholars believe that Mary was like around 15 or 16 when she got married. And then there were a couple others who just cited biblical scripture to justify their stance against a ban on child marriage.
2: Wow. So this is a state church issue, isn't it, Tim?
4: Absolutely.
2: So another issue in Wisconsin is called AJR 10, the church exemption referendum. Which one of you wants to talk about that?
3: I'd be happy to talk about that. And we're waiting for a more palatable name for it. AJR 10 is kind of hard to remember or understand, but that's the name of the bill that turned to what's going to be a ballot measure. So this November, Wisconsin voters will be considering this proposal to change the Wisconsin Constitution. And what it would do is it's a COVID era change, kind of grievance holdover from that period, where it would prohibit the state from stopping churches from having worship services, even if there's a public health emergency. So a situation like COVID is the obvious example, and that's where this came from, where there's a communicable disease. The state says we can't have large gatherings, we can't have people getting together and singing and talking and all this kind of stuff. It's going to become a super spreader event. That's obviously a consideration, huge risk. But there would also be other unforeseen consequences if this were to pass. For example, you know, if there were a building that were dangerously unfit to just have people in it and it needs to be condemned, this, depending on the wording of the constitutional amendment, might interfere with the state's ability to stop people from gathering to worship in that setting, or, you know, other, if there's a fire hazard, all sorts of potential ways that I'm sure that the lawmakers didn't consider. So we are leading the charge to oppose this proposed constitutional amendment in Wisconsin. Other groups are busy with a couple others. So we'll hopefully find out soon whether it's ballot measure 1, 2, or 3. Basically, there's going to be three of them on the ballot. But we are going to be trying to educate people about why this is such a bad idea, why it is hostile to religious liberty, and why people ought to vote against it. So this is an upcoming issue in Wisconsin that we are happy to be taking the lead on.
2: And not all churches are in favor of this bill. Don't you have some colleagues, some liberal believers who also oppose the bill?
3: We sure do, yeah. And there's we saw this, a similar circumstance play out in Texas a number of years ago. There was a very similar proposal, and the faith-based community really came out strongly opposing the measure. Of course, there's some churches that are going to be in favor because they want to be able to hold these super spreader events. But we are happy, you know, it's a strange bedfellow situation, but we're happy to partner with faith-based groups. And oftentimes to folks who are not FFRF members, for example, a faith-based leader might be a better messenger than, you know, Ryan, senior policy counsel from FFRF. So we think it's a very valuable partnership, and we're working closely with them in terms of just educating people and getting the word out about it.
2: Well, I think, Ryan, you would be a good advocate. I mean, you know, FFRF has a good standing in this state. But hey, we have to take a break, you guys. We're talking with Ryan Jane, who's senior policy counsel for the FFRF Action Fund, and with Ryan Dudley, the two Ryans, who's state policy manager. When we come back, we want to talk about a reproductive freedom amendment in the state of Delaware and a couple of other bills around the country that the FFRF Action Fund is working to promote. I'm Dan Barker. Stay tuned. We'll be back with more Free Thought Radio.
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2: And welcome back. I'm Dan Barker, co-president of the Freedom From Religion Foundation, and we're continuing our conversation with two Ryans, Ryan Jane and Ryan Dudley. Ryan Jane on the left there is Senior Policy Counsel of the FFRF Action Fund, and Ryan Dudley is the State Policy Manager for, is that right? State Policy Manager for the FFRF Action Fund. Talking about state bills all over the country, good bills and bad bills. And we talked about Oklahoma and Wisconsin. But Ryan the Elder, we can call you. Tell us what's going on in Delaware with the Reproductive Freedom Amendment.
3: Sure. So a bit ago, Ryan Dudley was talking about how child marriage is a state church issue that is outside of the main wheelhouse that we work in. And this is an example of a separate area. So this is health policy and reproductive rights intersecting with the state church world. In this case, in Delaware, they were considering a bill, Senate Bill 5, that would have started the process to put reproductive autonomy into the state constitution. So it's a really good bill for reproductive autonomy, for just allowing people to make their own medical decisions. And of course, the opposition from this came from the religiously motivated anti-abortion crowd. So we were happy to take this on as a state church issue, help to support it, and we were able to help push it over the finish line in on the Senate side of the Delaware legislature. But unfortunately, it stalled in the House side. So we'll be pushing again for it next year. But it's another example of how we're trying to fight for everyone's rights, not just in public schools, but in all sorts of different contexts. Anywhere that lawmakers are trying to impose their personal religious beliefs onto public policy, we are going to be there to try to stop them.
2: If somebody in Delaware is listening to this show and they want to do something, what do they do? How do they sign up? How do they get action alerts?
3: So the traditional advice is reach out to your representative or your senator, find out where they are on it, and tell them why you support this. But we make it easy. If you go to our website, which is just ffrfaction.org, you can sign up, become an advocate. And then the next time that this becomes actionable, when it's at a spot where it's most strategic for you to reach out, we will send you an action alert saying now is the time for you to reach out. Here's the talking point. So if you want, it's as simple as just clicking one button to send an email, and then you can call them on the phone as well and tell them this is why I'm supporting this amendment.
2: And it's free, right? To be an advocate, you just
3: Absolutely.
2: Sign up, right? Oh, great.
3: You got it.
2: Okay, so another issue here is public school Christian nationalist bills. There must be a lot of those, Ryan Dudley.
4: Sadly, there are a lot of them. Yeah, so this is really where we see Christian nationalists taking the fight initially. So I would say this is our largest defensive category when you're talking about legislation. And it's not always as it seems, right? Like we had the Ten Commandments bills and things of that nature. But the way they package these bills, they first will say it's about history, and then you'll read a little bit more about it. They want to put the Ten Commandments up there by other documents. They want to employ or allow as volunteers, chaplains in schools. They want to allow Bible reading lessons and religious release time. So these are all ways that Christian nationalists are really infiltrating schools, public schools at all levels. And we saw it in a number of states this year. For example, Alabama kind of just went full on Christian nationalists and had a package of bills with that, you know, I think they were allowing a chaplain in public schools. They had a Ten Commandments bill, a release time for religious instruction, where if people don't know, it's a policy that allows students to get signed out for the day of their public school and go to an off-campus site and receive religious instruction. So they're missing out on very important educational pieces there. So while Alabama passed this full package, we did see some wins in defeating some Ten Commandments bills. So like in South Carolina, in Indiana, Tennessee, and Utah all saw their Ten Commandments bills die. But this is an area that Christian nationalist lawmakers and people just trying to push their religion on children, that, you know, public schools are ground zero for that.
2: Wow. And so the reason that these action alerts can be effective is that there actually are some sober-minded legislators in all of these states, right? In fact, there are some free-thinking legislators as well. Is that correct?
4: Yeah, absolutely. Yeah, we're seeing a lot of pushback in this, both from the free thought community and even from, you know, we alluded to some liberal, more liberal religious folks out there too are pushing back on this. I was watching a committee hearing on a Ten Commandments bill, and the chair of the committee was kind of lamenting at the fact that it was a Protestant version of the Ten Commandments, not his version of, you know, he wanted Catholic version in there. So you're seeing some division in there, which really underscores the problem with this.
2: So it might look like your team is spending your time playing whack-a-mole, fighting bad bills, but are there proactive things you can do? Are we looking forward to, you know, more of these like K-pop bills in the future?
3: Yeah, there definitely are. So we're proud to be able to bring several pieces of legislation that, as you said, are not just whack-a-mole, although there admittedly is a whole lot of that going on. Another example of a bill that we came up with that we are also leading the charge on, kind of picking up the banner from an organization called Child USA that Rita Swan, yeah, friend of FFRF, founded on this issue, is what we're calling the CHARM Act. And so that stands, CHARM is for Children Have a Right to Medicine. And what this is, it's another, you know, health policy intersection. But what this does is it removes medical neglect exemptions that a lot of people don't know exists in most states. If you have a religious objection to giving your child life-saving medical care, in most states, you are going to be either civilly or criminally exempt from any consequences legally. And so this is tragic, obviously, when you have a child who has often, you know, treatable, preventable issues, whether it's, you know, young infants who are jaundiced, or if you have a kid who's diabetic and you're not wanting to give them insulin because you think that praying over them is sufficient. This is obviously a spot where the state should be intervening and giving medicine to these kids. And if you refuse to do that as a parent, there should be consequences. What we see often is that parents actually, they kind of understand this, even if you're part of a church that is telling you that they believe in the power of prayer. When your kid is sick, often you kind of know you don't want to play around with magic. You want to take them to the hospital, take them to the doctor, but you're caught between a rock and a hard place if this is going to get you kicked out of your religious community. So a lot of times these parents actually want these exemptions removed because then they can go and tell their pastor, my hands are tied. You know, I don't want to go to jail over this. Mm-hmm. So I have no choice. I have to go get my child treated. And so besides just, you know, saving lives, which is obviously enough in itself, this is actually just a very popular policy. And the history of it is interesting.
2: Well, thank you, Ryan. I'm sorry we're out of time here, but thank you so much. You guys are doing great work. Hope that CHARM Act does pass. Ryan Jane and Ryan Dudley with FFRF Action Fund. And that's our show for today. If you're a member of FFRF, thank you. 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
3: From Virginia Humanities, this is With Good Reason, a one-woman show of Virginia history through the eyes of 10 audacious women.
4: None of these women focus internally just about themselves. It was about the legacy past their existence.
3: And what we can learn from historical diaries.
5: To think about Florence as a person who would go someplace where there had been a white mob the day before, threatening to drag this man out of the house, would go there to visit his wife and comfort her. We just sort of realized how quiet but important her presence was in this community.
3: Plus, a group of 18th century women who took on social change.
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3: These stories and more today on With Good Reason. First, the news.
7: From Feature Story News in Brussels, I'm William Denslow. At least 12 people have died in a wildfire in southern Spain. It comes as Europe's in the midst of another heatwave, after the continent recorded its hottest June on record. Europe's believed to be warming faster than any other continent on the planet. Here's European Commission spokesperson Paola Pino.
8: This sad and horrible news about wildfires which are spreading across various countries in Europe are just a confirmation that, unfortunately, climate change is a reality and brings and has a cost even to lives. And President von der Leyen also reiterates that, of course, we stand with Spain, we stand with all the brave firefighters who are putting their lives at risk, and with all the first-hand helpers dealing with this emergencies.
7: Uncertainty continues to linger over a peace deal between Iran and the US, after President Donald Trump declared the truce over while attending the NATO summit in Turkey this week. But he then appeared to soften his stance, saying he would allow negotiations to continue. The contradictory signals from the White House have left mediators uncertain about America's position. Kate Fisher reports from Washington.
9: On the one hand, you had Donald Trump declaring the ceasefire was over, but also saying that he thinks talks could continue, saying that the US should finish the job, but he doesn't want to return to all-out war. And it's hard to know if this is part of his negotiating tactic to kind of put extra pressure on Tehran, or whether it is just genuinely him being frustrated one minute and then changing his mind the next.
7: Indian Prime Minister Narendra Modi and Australian Prime Minister Anthony Albanese have signed a landmark uranium supply agreement in Melbourne, enabling Australian exports to fuel India's civilian nuclear program. Ishan Garg reports from New Delhi.
10: The headline has certainly been the uranium supply deal. This is something that's been in the works for more than 10 years now. And this is crucial for India because just last year in 2025, the Indian government set itself a very ambitious target of producing 100 gigawatts of clean energy using nuclear fuel. And this comes at a time when India has been pivoting hard towards sources of energy which are non-polluting, as it wants to decarbonize its industries, its power sector massively. And this is going to be hugely helpful for India, which wants to produce electricity using nuclear energy.
7: And the EU's threatened to fine Meta over what it says is the addictive design of its social media platforms. Meta now has the chance to respond to this preliminary investigation from the European Commission. The parent company of Facebook and Instagram says it disagrees with the findings. From bureaus worldwide, this is FSN.
3: Ten Virginia women, mothers.
11: You see, I'm a history maker because the children that came out of me made history.
3: Artists.
11: Cultivate whatever garden of influence God has placed you in. Plant the seeds, water, frequently kiss the roses and watch them grow.
3: Activists.
11: And I slammed my
4: shoe on the podium and I said, "Are you tired of being in these tar paper shacks?"
3: And every single one, audacious. From Virginia Humanities, this is With Good Reason. I'm Allison Quantz, and today on the show, History's Audacious Women. My guest is award-winning actress, playwright, and filmmaker Morgan Avery McCoy Harris. Morgan is the 2025 Virginia Humanities Roselle Shule Fellow, and with the support of that fellowship, she produced a multimedia production and digital archive called Bricks Without Straw, Virginia's Finest. The project tells the story of 10 women in Virginia's history and includes her one-woman show of monologues from their perspectives. Morgan, I want to start with one of the women from your show and hear what it's like when you embody their voices. So can you start us out with the first woman from the performance?
11: There comes a time when you know it's time. I was born December 18th, 1813. Lived in Hanover County, Virginia. Although born human, was considered property on paper, enslaved. The family that claimed to own me did not want to see me for me as a human being. But thanks be to God that there was a God in heaven that saw me. And that God made me a promise that one day that me and all my babies would be free. I had 11 children. 10 I raised. One died as a baby, Mary, and that was a pain. But it's nothing like the pain of loving a child, of raising a child, of dreaming about what the child would be, and then they'd be sold from you. My two boys were sold. Plantations in Virginia. But when my daughter Louisa was sent to Georgia, and I didn't know who had her, where she was, or what was happening to her. It was a different type of heartache. And people asked me, "Mother, how you survive seeing your children sold from you? How you survive seeing your children beat down? How you survive?" I survived because I had a promise that this moment was not going to be my end, that there was something for me and my children on the other side. That's why when my son Georgie told me that the Yankees had come, I said, "Thanks be to God, because he promised me that we would be free." I said, "Come on, children." We grabbed up what little we could, and I walked past Miss Catherine, and tears were streaming down her face. Tears weren't streaming because she loved me. They were streaming because what she knew, what was easy, her wealth was walking away. Her life was ending, and my life was beginning. Come on, children. And we got to the edge of the river. The Yankees were on the other side of the river, and we were still in rebel land, but the bridge that would take us from where we were to where they were, the bridge had been burned down, and my babies looked at me and said, "Mama, where we gonna go? What we gonna do?" And I said, "Come on, children." We went back 4 miles to the

0: the Yankees fed us and took us to Hampton, and there in Hampton there was a stench of blood and war from all of the wounded soldiers, and I started washing the clothes for the soldiers and getting paid money so I could have some things for me and my children. And one soldier said to me, "How many children you got, Auntie?" That's what he said. And I started crying because I was thankful that me and the children I had with me were free, but my baby Louisa, I told him, I have 10 children living, and one baby's in Georgia, and I don't know where she is in Georgia, but she's in Georgia, and before I die, I want to see her." And you know, just a few weeks later, out of all the people in the world that was brought back, my baby Louisa was brought to me, and I cried, and I wept. And I was thankful because God had promised me. And I ain't gonna lie to you and tell you that things have been easy, but things are better now that we're free. And I'm telling you that I believe that there was something better for me and my children. My son became one of the first students at Hampton Institute. My other son, Georgia, became the first black law student at Cornell. My granddaughter became the first, one of the first black female lawyers in Virginia. You see, I'm a history maker because the children that came out of me made history.
1: That's Martha Ann Fields. Come on, children.
2: Wow. Wow. I can see you on Zoom and it's like just transformed and incredible. Martha Ann Fields, I'm a history maker. I love that. Tell me more about who she was and how we know about her.
1: Well, she had a promise way before the war even began, and she kept instilling in her children to learn as much as they could where they were, to pay attention. And there's a quote in the monologue. I actually did an excerpt of it because it's rather long, but there's a quote where she says that I couldn't protect them, but I could direct them. And so the reality I wanted to share within these stories, sharing about her story, the reality of the pain of being a mother that can't actually protect your child in the traditional sense because you can't even protect yourself. Her children did make history, and they made history because of their mother's tenacity and her push. And so I'm thankful I learned of her from my dear friend, Agena Rogers. Is actually her great great granddaughter. And ironically, I was working on a documentary project and I was going to be telling the story of James Apostle Fields, her son. And that's how I found out Agena was my friend prior to knowing that there was a connection with the Fields family. So it was one of those very divine, serendipitous moments. She told me about a book that was authored by George Fields, Martha Ann Fields' youngest son. Most of what I say in the monologue was actually quoted by him of what his mother said, how, "Come on, children, God gave her the promise, pass Miss Catherine," all of that is just my interpretation of how she said it, but it's actually what she said.
2: I was going to ask about that because throughout the show, you're stepping into the voice of these women. That's a big responsibility.
1: It is. It is. And I really want to always honor them and preserving their history. I actually had a challenge for a moment because it can be easier as a performer. You might want to present something a certain way, but this show is not just a performance. It is an archive. It's a living archive where you're stepping into the worlds of these women, and I want people to know who they were based on what we have available to us. And so when I was working on telling Elizabeth Van Loo's story and Mary Jane Richards' story, I had in my mind how I wanted to present Mary Jane Richards and in her telling the audience about Elizabeth Van Loo. And it was really beautiful. It was such a beautiful monologue. However, during my research, further research, I came across her latest correspondence to Elizabeth Van Loo, or one of her last correspondence to Elizabeth Van Loo. It was so different. Her tone and her personality, everything was so different than how I wanted to present her. And so, in order to honor Mary Jane Richards correctly and adequately, I had to destroy what I crafted before.

0: and create something that was more aligned to who I could see she was from her pen.
1: Yeah, wow. I can imagine the heartbreak of that. And also, I mean, it's a lovely challenge.
0: Yeah.
1: I want to back up a little bit and just have you tell us more broadly about Bricks Without Straw, the show that all of these women are featured in.
0: Absolutely. So the title Bricks Without Straw, Virginia's Finest, Bricks Without Straw is a biblical reference from the book of Exodus when the Israelites were enslaved and they were forced to build. But in order to make their work even harder, they said, you're going to have to build the bricks, but this time we're not giving you the straw to do so. And so often women are given limited resources, but the expectation was for them to show up and create and be and do anyway. And they were able to, in spite of the oppression and in spite of the times they were in, they were able to continue to build something that was beyond themselves. And so Virginia's Finest is specifically telling these Virginia women stories who truly are among one of the finest. When you look at the work that they've done and the life that they lived and the legacy that they left behind.
1: And the performance is a series of monologues from these women's perspectives. And I know we won't have time to talk about all of them today, but I would love to honor them with just their names, if you would be willing to just list off the women who are featured.
0: Absolutely. So first it's Martha Ann Fields, then Elizabeth Keckley, and then we tell the story of Elizabeth Van Loo and Mary Jane Richards in the same monologue. And then it is Maggie Lena Walker, then it's Ann Spencer, then it's Undine Smith Moore, then it's Barbara Johns, then Delegate Dr. Mary T. Christian, and then Roselle Shull.
1: Were there some who were harder for you to inhabit as a performer and others who felt like a natural fit for you?
0: Yes, definitely. That's a great question. Ann Spencer was hard for me because her life was just so vast, and I had the privilege of reading her autobiography. And then I met her granddaughter and I went to her home. And so it was just hard because I wanted to tell her whole story. And I think she's just so amazing. And I didn't know how to tell it. It was very overwhelming for me. But we got there. Also, Ms. Shull was the challenge was I too really respected her. And I also had a lot of information about Ms. Shull because I've interviewed her children, and to have so many people speak of you with such reverence. I mean, when I spoke with them, I would be weeping, right? And so again, I had all this information. She did so much in her life. So trying to figure out what portion of her story to tell and from what perspective, because obviously I am a Black woman. So how do I tell this Jewish woman's story in an honorable way?
1: Will you share for us another excerpt from one of the monologues?
0: Sure, I sure will. Let's see which one. This is Ann Spencer. May you find love like I found with Edward, someone who will write you a 21-page love letter and plant flowers with you in the moonlight. May you find friends like my Jim, James Weldon Johnson, who will expose your creativity, bring you into the sun. May you also have friends like Langston Hughes, who'll tell you when you're overrated. And when you want to ask a question and get somebody to give your organization money, may you always wear red. May you have children and grandchildren that carry on your legacy. May you cultivate whatever garden of influence God has placed you in. Plant the seeds, water frequently, kiss the roses, and watch them grow. If there's not a door of escape, you find a window. If you need some inspiration as you go through the trials of life, come on by my garden and I'll teach you how to be nasty nice. That's Ann Spencer, her closing.
1: Oh, I love that. And for those who maybe don't know the name, tell us a little bit about Anne Spencer and who she was.
0: Yeah, Anne Spencer was a poet in the New Negro Movement. So during the Harlem Renaissance, she actually was born in Virginia, moved to West Virginia when she was about 4 years old. And at 11 years old, she moved to Lynchburg for college, Virginia Baptist Seminary and College. You know, this was a new school. This was an opportunity for her to get educated and grow. And she wrote her first poem there in Lynchburg. And it also, though, was the first place that she experienced racism because she really didn't experience it in Bramwell, West Virginia at the time because of how the community was a small coal mining town. And, you know, so they let the children be children. And she had a way about her. She mesmerized people. She met Edward Spencer, who was from Lynchburg. So they got married. And so she stayed in Lynchburg, or went back to Lynchburg after college once they got married, and he built her this home and they had this garden and had three children. But in the process, she was such a vocal person. They called her a social heretic because she wore pants, because she refused to adhere to Jim Crow's demand. So she would not ride the trolley. She would rather walk because she refused to sit in the back. And if she did ride the trolley, she sat in the front. And then the trolley driver would say a lot of unkind words to her, and she would say them back. So she was that type of woman. She was this woman who just wasn't scared to speak her mind. And she and a friend started the local chapter of the NAACP in Lynchburg. That led her to meeting James Weldon Johnson. He was the secretary of the National NAACP, and he found her poetry because she wrote poems all the time. Since she was in college, she was writing, writing, and writing for herself because she called herself a private poet. But he saw her poems, and here he was, this, you know, accomplished, published poet, well known, well respected. And he shared her poetry with his publisher, and they agree. And so she, you know, is now in these anthologies with James Weldon Johnson and Langston Hughes and all the poets of that time. And so her voice is heard through that poetry. And also, she and her husband had a beautiful home. There was no outhouse needed because he had internal plumbing in the home. And so when Black people who were of, you know, celebrity status or noteworthy keynote speakers for the school would come, the school would ask if they could stay
1: Oh,
0: at Ann
1: wow.
0: Spencer and Edward Spencer's home. So George Washington Carver stayed at her home. Just
1: Wow.
0: a plethora of people stayed. W.E.B. Du Bois, of course, came often to her home. And so she had a lot of influence and a lot of intellectuals who enjoyed having other intellectuals to speak to. And so it was this hub of a conversation and engagement and activity of what they could do to create a better opportunity for people of color.
1: Yeah, there's the obvious connection between all of these women. They're women, they're Virginians. What binds them all together?
0: There are four things that really, with all the women you see, there's a pursuit of freedom. There's also a common theme of education as a pathway for success. Education is a pathway for freedom. Education is a pathway for opportunity and creating access to education. That was huge for every last woman in Virginia's finest. And then there's this faith component. All of the women had a faith, and that faith is what fueled them and the work that they did and why they did what they did. And lastly, legacy. None of these women focus internally at just about themselves or their children. It was about continuing the legacy past their existence so the life of others could be changed. And so I think they all were audacious. One thing that Barbara Johns did is not something that Martha Ann Fields could have done at the time, but what she did enabled for the Barbara Johns to do what she did. Does that make sense?
1: Yeah. You mentioned Barbara Johns, and several of my Virginia Humanities colleagues were able to see one of your live performances recently. And when I asked, I heard several of them say that Barbara Johns was a favorite. I would love to hear a little bit from her voice.
0: Yes. My uncle, Vernon Johns, everybody thought that he was a rebel. And I guess he rubbed off on me. I'm the oldest, so I was helping my brother and sister get ready for school, and I left my lunch. And I ran back to my grandma's house as fast as I could. But when I got back to the bus stop, the bus was already gone. And so I waited and waited and waited, and then it happened. I saw the white school bus pass me by. It was new, it was clean, it didn't break down, and it wasn't overcrowded, and there was space for me, but no space for me. And I got so angry because our bus breaks down all the time. Our bus is overcrowded, and our schools are tar paper shacks. It rains on us while we're taking tests because it leaks. And in the wintertime, we have to wrap ourselves in coats so we don't get too cold. It is not fair, and it's definitely not equal. And I was so angry that by the time I got to school, I went to find my favorite teacher, Miss Inez, and I told her everything that I saw and everything that happened. And do you know what she said to me? Barbara, what are you gonna do about it? What am I gonna do? I'm a teenager. You're the adult. What are you gonna do? I felt so frustrated, so disappointed, so angry. But then I realized Miss Inez gave me a gift because it made me think, Barbara, what can you do? Because the teachers had tried and they couldn't do anything. Our parents had kept complaining to the school board and they still wouldn't do anything. And so I decided that I was going to take it to the one person that could do something. I prayed. I said, God, aren't we your children too? And after I prayed, the next morning I had a plan. Before I prayed, I was just angry and I didn't have a plan. But after I prayed, I had a plan that we would do a student strike. That we would all do a student strike, and I would talk to the student leaders and I would get them on my side and tell them my plan, and then we would come up with an opportunity for all of us to strike, that it was our time as students to take a stand. And I found them. I talked to leaders at the school and they agreed. We started strategizing and organizing and said we would give it time because the school board kept saying they were working on it, so we gave them a few months. And then in March, one of those school buses, our school buses, the hand-me-down school buses, the breaking down school buses, those buses that stalled on the train. And five students died. And I knew it was time. And so in April, that was our set date. We sent a note to the principal. Had someone call pretending like one of the students were in trouble. And so he ran out of the school, and then we sent notes to all of the classrooms. We forged the principal's signature and had all the teachers bring the students to the auditorium. But when they came to the auditorium, there was no principal, there was me. And I asked the teachers respectfully to leave. Now it took a little, but they finally did. And everyone was getting kind of rowdy, so I stood in front of the podium and I slammed my shoe on the podium and I said, are you tired of being in these tar paper shacks? Are you tired of being in these overcrowded buses? This is our school. This is our education. If you want change, you have to do something. Who's with me? I walked out of school. And 450 students came out with me, and we started a strike.
1: Oof. Got me with that
0: Yeah.
1: For people who don't know the story of Barbara Johns, can you give us just a short little summary?
0: Absolutely. Barbara Johns was a student activist, and I sound like this because I'm full. As a 16-year-old, she organized a student strike, a student-led strike. She saw something that was wrong and she believed that she could do something about it, and she did. And that's what I love about this, because young people need to know that they have agency too. Sometimes you can feel like you're just seeing, you people don't pay attention to what's happening in history or what's happening presently because I'm just a kid. No, you have power too.
1: I love imagining high schools. I could imagine staging it. I can tell you've thought about a larger life and future for this project with the digital archive. You spoke about how all of these women had a real commitment to cultivating their legacies. What's the legacy that you hope to leave behind?
0: Oh man, this is personal. This is more of a personal thing. When I spoke to Roselle Shull's children, to hear them speak of their mother the way that they did, I said, oh my gosh, I want my daughter to talk about me like that, to live that type of life. Because sometimes people can be great in the public and not great in private.
1: Yes.
0: And so I want to
1: Yeah.
0: be great for every aspect of my life, for all the people in my life, all the hats and the roles that I wear, and teaching her to do the same, teaching her that she can live out her dreams, that she can help other people, that she can be loving and caring, that she can honor God, that she can be kind, a great human being, that she I want to show her what that looks like every day. But also, this experience has been life-changing for me. I'm really grateful to Virginia Humanities and the Roselle Shull Fellowship. I'm thankful because this experience has changed my life. These women have changed my life. And I want to share their stories with as many people as I can, because you believe what you see. And so when you see, and you're bombarded with hate or evil or divisiveness, then you believe that that is the only thing that can be. But when you see stories like these women of love and hope and passion and commitment and advocacy and selflessness and sacrifice and humility, when you see these things, then you know there's another option.
1: Morgan Avery McCoy-Harris, thank you so much for sharing your story and these women's stories with me on With Good Reason.
0: Thank you, Allison. It has been a joy being with you, and I'm so thankful for the opportunity to be on With Good Reason.
1: You can find clips and information from the digital archive of Bricks Without Straw, Virginia's Finest, at morganaverymccoy.com. Morgan Avery McCoy Harris is an actress, playwright, and filmmaker. She's the 2025 Virginia Humanities Roselle Shull Fellow. This is With Good Reason. We'll be right back.
2: Black history is happening every day. It's time to start thinking of it outside of a day or a week or a month. We hope to inspire you by enlightening you with those people and events that should be learned from and forever remembered.
3: Today is July 12th. On this day in 1940, African American inventor and entrepreneur Frederick McKinley Jones received a patent for his portable air cooling units for trucks carrying perishable food. During his lifetime, Jones was awarded 61 patents, 40 for refrigeration equipment, portable X-ray machines, sound equipment, and gasoline engines. He was also a recipient of the National Medal of Technology.
2: Achievements and events are not confined to the past. Make sure to etch your own path in the pantheon of human history. This has been Black History Month 365, BAM 365, where you find every day Black history is made.
1: Welcome back to With Good Reason from Virginia Humanities. Diaries are more than just secret keepers, they're records. Records of how people lived, how they spent their time, the small moments, and the big historical moments, the ones that touched lives beyond the headlines. Jennifer Putzi and her project co-director Kirsten Lee have been diving into historical diaries for the Black Women's Diaries Project. Jennifer is a professor of English and gender, sexuality, and women's studies at William & Mary. I spoke with her about what they've learned. Jenny, you're launching the Black Women's Diaries Project with the diary of Florence Barber. Will you tell me a little bit about her?
4: Sure. Florence Barber was from upstate New York, from Saratoga. She was born in 1857, and she was the granddaughter of Solomon Northup, who was the author of 12 Years a Slave. He was a free man. He was born free, but was kidnapped and enslaved, and then through his own efforts and those of some friends in New York, was redeemed and brought back to New York City. And Florence was born immediately after that. But we're really interested in who Florence is on her own. And who she is a Norfolk housewife and mother. She's the wife of Philip Barber, who is one of the first African-American physicians in Norfolk, Virginia. She is also deeply involved in her community, in her church, in the local Black YMCA, which is one of the oldest Black YMCAs in the country and one of the few heritage YMCAs that still exists. And her diary is an ordinary diary. It's a daily diary where she writes about cleaning her house. She writes about selling eggs, making aprons, having dinner with her family. She also writes about events in the Norfolk community that now we find intensely interesting. The streetcar strike in Norfolk, with the streetcar shed being in her community. So there's violence happening every day in her community with strike breakers and with streetcar drivers. So we're interested in her diary for the ordinary and for the extraordinary elements of it.
1: Does she write much about her interior self? What she's feeling, what she's thinking about?
4: Not much. I think our idea of what a diary is sort of based on, you know, the book with a lock on it.
1: Judy Blume.
4: Right. I mean, my childhood diary, it was red with, like, I think it had a penguin or something. No, not a penguin. A pelican. It had a pelican on it with, like, a hat on or something. And then there was a lock. And you bear your secrets to it. And I'm not saying there are not diaries like that in the 19th century. There are. But diaries were seen as more public documents. Certainly, a lot of diarists share their diaries either with their family or with their friends. We're working with a diary by a young woman named Sally Sanders Venning, who lives in Philadelphia. And she often writes about, you know, sitting around and reading last year's diary with her friends and laughing about it, right? So it's not entirely a private document. For lots of diarists, it was more a document of your everyday activities.
1: Were there any particular moments that really stand out for you from this diary?
4: Absolutely. In terms of sort of the extraordinary, there is one moment in the diary. Well, and I should say that I work on these diaries with labs here at the college. So I have a one-credit research lab every semester, and we transcribe a diary. They learn how to encode it, and then we do research on it. So the students are deep into this project. And our first semester was the one where we worked on the Barber diary. And there's a moment in the diary where she says something about someone being shot. And then she mentions going to visit the shooter's wife the next day. Wow. And so we found that kind of interesting. We thought, well, what's going on here? And a student named Alice Pancake in my first class did some research on this and found out that the man who shot the other man was one of the wealthiest Black men in Norfolk. He was an oyster dealer. And he had a history of nervous disorders, which is what they would call it at the time, but a history of mental health issues. And he was having problems, and his wife called their physician, who was a young white physician named Henry Batts. And John Gray, the man who owned the house, went upstairs. And when Batts tried to come upstairs to treat him, he shot him and killed him. Wow. And by the time the police got there, the newspaper report said there were 400 white men and boys around the house. And so they were calling for Gray to be brought outside. So eventually there was a shootout and John Gray was killed by the police. He was taken to the hospital and died of his injuries. And the next day, Florence Barber goes over to the Gray's house to visit with his widow. And while it was interesting when we first found the mention of it in the diary to think about Florence as a person who would go someplace where there had been a white mob the day before threatening to drag this man out of the house, would go there to visit his wife and comfort her. We just sort of realized how quiet but important her presence was in this community, that she was doing more than raising money for missionaries. Not that that wasn't important in the context of her church attendance, but she was also there, I think, both as a physician's wife, but also as someone who cared deeply about her community, you know, they're bringing comfort and sort of ensuring this woman's safety in a way. And I think that really struck us, that told us so much about her.
1: I was really touched by the way you're working with the descendants of people who are mentioned in her diary, and sort of the way her diary is helping to bring this very local history to life for others. Can you talk a little bit more about that?
4: Sure. She doesn't actually have any descendants, not that we've found, but we did get in touch with folks at St. John's AME Church in Norfolk, Virginia. Mm-hmm. That was actually the idea of one of my students. We hadn't initially planned on doing a sort of community partnership or community engagement. And one of my students, Ziz Kilmer, said, why don't we contact St. John's and see if they have any papers and if they'd like to know about the diary? So she contacted them. And Reverend Christian Savage, who is the pastor at St. John's AME Church, contacted us immediately and said, absolutely, come down. You know, we have papers. We'd love for you to see them and talk to you about Florence. And he was really great. He gave us a tour in their sanctuary. They have the original pews. So it was really interesting and moving to try to imagine where Florence and her family would have sat, because there was sort of an assigned system. So she would have sat in the same place with her family every Sunday. And so we really developed a partnership with Reverend Savage. The students and I went down and presented on Florence Barber to interested members of his congregation, some of whom came up to us afterward and said, you know, that's my great, great, great grandmother, you know. So we're working on a printable version for them. We're working on a walking tour of Florence Barber's Norfolk at the request of Reverend Savage. So it's been really meaningful, and it's also really shaped how we're thinking about the rest of the project. We've decided that for every diary, we want some element of community engagement and community partnership.
1: And this project is much bigger than just your own work. Who is working on this with you?
4: Absolutely. My project co-director is Kirsten Lee, who's an assistant professor of African American literature at Auburn University. I am also working with folks at William & Mary Libraries. I've worked mostly with Rachel Hogan, who is our digital humanities librarian. She's extraordinary and has really helped guide me through the steps of this project.
1: I'd love to hear more about some of the other diaries you're working with.
4: The second diary, we think, that we're going to work with is by Mary Virginia Montgomery. She is from Davis Bend, Mississippi, and she and her family were actually enslaved by Joseph Davis, the brother of Jefferson Davis, president of the Confederacy. And both brothers lived there. Joseph's plantation was called Hurricane, and Jefferson's was called Briarfield. And so Benjamin Montgomery, her father, actually pretty much ran Hurricane by the time the Civil War rolls around. Joseph Davis was Jefferson Davis's eldest brother, so he was elderly by the time the Civil War rolled around. And so when Joseph Davis had to leave Davis Bend, and they had to because the Union Army wanted Davis Bend, right? It was symbolic. They wanted to take it. Benjamin Montgomery pretty much took over and ran things. He had been doing that before the war. He had a general store. He and his family, he was to some degree able to control his family's labor before the war, but he really took things over after Joseph Davis left. He had to eventually leave because the Union Army were suspicious of him and his sort of partnership with Joseph Davis. But they come back after the war, and eventually Joseph Davis sells Briarfield and Hurricane to Benjamin Montgomery. So when Mary Virginia is writing her diary in 1872, she's actually living in Briarfield, Jefferson Davis's home.
1: Wow.
4: Yeah, which is kind of mind-blowing when you think about it. And her diary is, I mean, they're all amazing. She's a fascinating woman. She's young. She's in her 20s. She goes to Oberlin at the end of the year to college. And she's constantly studying, constantly trying to improve herself. And then we have a third diary by a woman named Sally Sanders Venning. She starts writing in 1890. She writes from 1890 to 92. Sally is descended from an enslaved woman named Sarah Sanders, who had a relationship of some sort with the man who enslaved her in South Carolina. They lived in Charleston. They had a number of children together. He never freed her. She died in South Carolina. But at some point, he brings, this is before the Civil War, he brings his children to Philadelphia and effectively frees them. He moves to Philadelphia himself, not with them. He lives apart from them, but he buys a home and the children are living there. So she is the child of one of those children. Sally is. So Sally is kind of delightful. She's in her early 20s. She and her friends, they go to church, they go to school, they go to Atlantic City. She writes a lot about going to Atlantic City on vacation, as a lot of middle-class Black families from Philadelphia did. She is a little bit boy crazy. And so she is doing more of the sort of teenagerish things that we would expect. And the students, I think, took pleasure in that as well, right? They're sort of tracking how many different boyfriends she has and all of that kind of thing. And it's all very innocent, right? I mean, these boys like walk her home, you know, or something. Yeah. So in the last two labs, the students have transcribed that diary. We've encoded it, and we're now doing research on all the people she mentions in her diary. So for each of these, I think what the Barber diary taught us is that these are diaries by individuals, but they're also records of communities. So each diarist, I think Barber may have the least number of people mentioned, but she mentions about 150 people in her diary. I think the Venning, over 3 years, we have about 300. So we're trying to identify all of those people and find out as much as we can about them. And part of that is because many of these people have never been researched before, right? They haven't mattered historically. And we feel it's our obligation as a team to do as much as we can to figure out who they are.
1: I am so excited to see this project when it launches and to follow it over the years and to see what you all uncover. Jennifer Putzi, thank you so much for speaking with me today on With Good Reason.
4: Thank you so much for having me.
1: Jennifer is a professor of English and gender, sexuality, and women's studies at William & Mary. The Black Women's Diaries Project will launch online in fall 2026. The Enlightenment brought changing ideas of what it means to be a woman, and it opened the door for women to take a lead on complex social and political issues. Elizabeth Lewis is a Spanish professor at the University of Mary Washington. She told us about a group of women in 18th century Spain who took on economic development through charity work. Betsy, you've studied the changing roles of women during the Spanish Enlightenment, and I want to talk about that. But before we get there, let's talk about what it looked like to be a woman before that time.
5: So before the 18th century, I think in general, women were believed to be lesser versions of men, maybe equivalent in some people's eyes with animals. But we see that change in the 18th century with some new changes in philosophy and in science and in economic and education theories. So that idea of what is a woman and what is the gender role of women changes.
1: So during this moment of transition, there's a kind of active intellectual literary conversation happening about, you know, what is the role of women in society?
5: Yes, it's happening all over Europe. It's happening in the United States, and it's happening in Spain as well. So some of this goes along with some new ideas about education. So previously, it was thought that people were kind of born with their intellect, but we started to see in the late 17th and early 18th century ideas such as those by John Locke, the idea of the mind being a blank slate, and that it's education and experience that forms our intellect. And so then there started to be the idea, well, if that's true for men, isn't it true for women? And so those are why some of those changes happened by the end of the century. And we're, I do have to qualify that we're talking about women of certain class, of an upper middle to wealthy class, and often aristocracy. We're not talking about working class women. But that was a hallmark of a civilized society. So in Spain, there was great interest in promoting women's education, in promoting women's participation in society, because it reflected upon Spain being just as civilized as France, as England, as Germany. So that's another reason why we see some pretty big changes happening in this period.
1: And you've looked specifically at a group of women who, at this moment, start knocking on the door of some economic leadership spaces. Tell me a little bit about them.
5: Yeah, so there's a group that started in the late 18th century in Spain. It's called the Junta de Damas. It's still in existence today. But it was a group of aristocratic, mostly aristocratic women who participated in some of the projects of the Economic Society of Madrid. This was a group of influential men, and they were also the intellectuals, the thinkers, the ones who were publishing their ideas in the newspapers and in books. So Spain was really concerned that they were being, you know, Spain had formerly had the strongest empire in the world, and was concerned that it, in the 18th century, it was being left behind. So they wanted to do things to strengthen the Spanish economy. And so they got together, they debated ideas, they proposed reforms. So two women were proposed for regular membership in the society. They were accepted, but it caused this huge controversy, because then some of the male members were like, well, if we're going to let these women in, what's going to stop all women from wanting to try to join us? And we don't think that would be a good idea. And in the end, the king kind of stepped in and said, all right, we're going to stop debating this. And I'm creating this all women's group called the Junta de Damas. And it is basically the women's auxiliary of the Economic Society of Madrid. So that's how this started. And it was the first female civic organization that was not religiously affiliated.
1: And what kind of work were they doing?
5: So the first project that they were given by the men was to run the patriotic schools. These were schools that taught trades to poor girls and boys. And the idea was that they were, through these schools, they were improving the Spanish economy by educating working classes. Later on, the women asked for more projects. One was they asked to take over an orphanage. It was a foundling hospital. It was called the Inclusa de Madrid. They got very small, like newborns. They got children that were sick. And the mortality rate was over 90%. Most of the children didn't live through their first year. They had problems finding wet nurses. They had problems with disease. They had problems with hygiene. And so the women of the Junta de Damas really tried to apply the latest scientific developments in infant feeding, you know, formula. They didn't really have a good formula. And so they were experimenting with different formulas. They were the bottles. You know, there was not a good design for a bottle. And they were, you know, looking at other publications from other parts of Europe that were putting out designs for these artificial feeding methods for infants. The vaccine for measles and smallpox, those were just coming out. And they experimented some with that, trying to get, trying to lower the disease rates. And then something just as simple as keeping the place clean and washing the babies regularly. they were able to improve the mortality rate, lowered it by almost 50%. And their reasoning for the importance of this wasn't just because it's a good thing to do. It's horrible to have children suffer and die, but it was also that it was a good thing for the country that these children would then grow up and they would be good workers and they would bring prosperity to Spain. There was one other thing I was going to mention. They also ended up helping with women's prisons and helping the women who were imprisoned learn a trade. They would instruct them in religion as well. So those were the three main things: the children's schools, the orphanage, and the women's prisons.
1: The way you talk about it, it sounds a little bit like women were using almost like a veil of acts of service or charity. Not that they didn't want to do good works, but that it was a way into these more political, economic leadership spaces and places to promote the newest scientific ideas and things like that.
5: Yeah, I think that these were women who, even before they were in the Junta de Damas, they were involved in what was going on, kind of intellectually and politically in Spain, in Madrid at the time. Their husbands were well connected. They hosted tertulias, which were salons, like they did in Paris, in their homes. And so all of these ideas are being debated. They're reading the newspapers, they're reading the books and the pamphlets that are coming out, and they have ideas and they want to be a part of it, and they see ways that they could make an impact.
1: It also strikes me that this kind of differentiation, women are going to work with orphans and children's education. This is a thing that, in my mind, I map to kind of the Victorian era and the women's sphere. But you're saying that this moment in the Enlightenment is really where those ideas trace back to. This is where it starts.
5: Definitely. The idea that women inhabit different sphere than men, so the public and the private sphere, they're starting at the end of the 18th century, starting to have those debates. So both creating a separate group and then giving them projects that seemed acceptable to their domestic roles. Those were things that were acceptable to men, but also that the women themselves were able to kind of push those spaces a little bit and be able to make a more public contribution than just in their own home.
1: Elizabeth Lewis, thank you so much for speaking with me today on With Good Reason.
5: It was my pleasure. Thank you.
1: Elizabeth Lewis is a Spanish professor at the University of Mary Washington. With Good Reason is produced by Virginia Humanities, which acknowledges the Monacan Nation, the original people of the land and waters of our home in Charlottesville, Virginia. Our production team is Matt Darrow, Lauren Francis, Sarah McConnell, and me, Allison Quance. Special thanks to Jenny Taylor for booking assistance. 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

You are listening to Songbird.mp3. I am your host, Gianni. Got quite the good show for you today. I'm just going to jump right in. First up for you, we got Fire by Tuneyards. I think at some point they are hitting like a quarter on a table. And I love it.

Hey.

That was Rat Boys with Light Night Mountains, All That, from their new record, which is quite good. I would recommend seeking it out. Up next, No Joy by the Beths. I love the drum beat in this so much. And I was actually realizing during that Toon Yard song that I opened the show with, kind of has a similar thing where it's like steady and then at the end it speeds up and it's kind of like it's kind of catching up. Like it got behind and then it's like, nah, I'm just going to fit a bunch of beats in. And it's so good. This is No Joy by the Beth, which it's also fun if you think about No Joy as being, just think about this song as having no almond joy and just using joy as an abbreviation of that. I got no joy. Enjoy.

That was Wilco with Standing. Oh. Here's what's happening around Ithaca today, Sunday, July 12th. 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And finally, at 7:30, the Pretty Makers at the Cherry Arts. 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

That was Freako with Choo Choo. You have been listening to songbird.mp3. Thank you so much for being here with me. I will be back in 2 weeks. 2 Sundays from now. But before I go, I want to thank you for being here with me. It's so wonderful to be hanging out with you, playing some music, digging on some drum beats. Got 2 more songs for you before our time together comes to a little close and we go into a beautiful show by Hello Earthlings. Got Stella by Lamb Chop. Then we're going to go into Baby Man by Fruit Bats. Enjoy this new Lamb Chop track. New album coming out soon.

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1: 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Sunny skies today with high temperatures around 88. Mostly clear overnight with lows around 64 degrees. For Monday, more sun with highs around 91. 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
3: Hello, Earthlings. Welcome to today's show. I'm your host, Emily Hopkins, and today we have a very special guest, Rebecca Berry, author, live storyteller, and a professionally trained intuitive reader, to talk with us today.

0: Welcome back. Thank you for joining us today. And Rebecca, I'm so happy that you agreed to come onto the show. Hello, Earthlings.
1: Hi, I'm so happy to be here. It's so much fun.
0: Yeah,
1: thank
0: so
1: you for
0: fun.
1: Having me.
0: Of course. You and I met many years ago. I don't know how many, 15 or 10, 15.
1: Something, yeah.
0: And when you were working, you and your husband, Tommy, were launching Fresh Dirt.
1: That's which, right.
0: Yeah, and we had a magazine at the same time called Ithaha.
1: Yeah.
0: And so we were the two, basically, and we also knew Michael and Zoe, who had their magazine.
1: Right. We were the magazine empire.
0: We were the magazine, the Tompkins County magazine empire. Or, you know, we were the publishing scene, the magazine publishing scene.
2: Not an what, uncommon route.
0: Right.
1: So, six people.
0: Right. But that was really fun, and that was something we had in common, and we had all also worked in magazines in New York City, and so we had a lot in common. And also, I just think another more important thing that we had in common, that one of the things that made me fall in love with you, is this interest in spiritual things and in the unseen. And so I want to talk to you a little bit about that today. And I was wondering if you could start off by reading a little bit from one of your essays that appears on your wonderful Substack publication called Out of My Mind, and which I'm a subscriber to, a very happy subscriber. It's one of the ones that I, you know, I'm happy to. Substack is this world of newsletters and people publishing, and you can subscribe for $6 a month or something like that for different ones. And sometimes you feel like you're doing it as a favor to a friend, and sometimes you do it just because they don't publish anything for free and you have to read it. Mm-hmm. And sometimes you just are thrilled.
1: Aww.
0: And your Substack Out of My Mind is one that I just, you know, I would subscribe even if I didn't know you. So, but could you read a little bit, because I think it's a good introduction to you.
1: Yeah, I can read from, I have this post that I did quite a while ago called, so in my 50s, I went to psychic school, which did actually happen. And
0: I'm glad you're telling the truth.
1: Yes, I'm not lying. So I'll just read half of it because it's a long post and you can find it on my Substack. But let me see where to start with. Okay. So on my 50th birthday, I set an intention to understand, develop, and know my intuition. Within months, my niece died. My niece, who had died a few years, appeared a few years. All right, I'm going to start over with that. On my 50th birthday, I set an intention to understand, develop, know my intuition. Within months, my niece, who had died a few years before, appeared behind my left shoulder and asked me to give a message to her parents. What could I do? I gave her parents the message, and then I went to psychic school. This is not the whole story. There were other things, including, but not limited to, cats, a devastating best friend breakup, swimming in the wild with dolphins, a lifelong affinity to mysticism to begin with, but the important thing here is psychic school and that I got there. And when I say psychic school, I mean I took a few thousand dollars I had saved up, and by that I mean I took a credit card out of my wallet and gave myself a limit of a few thousand dollars to play with, and told myself that I was giving myself a continuing ed course independent study on intuition with a capital I. Hogwarts for perimenopause, I said to my sister. Cool, she said. Can you fix my back? If I wanted to get a psychic reading or go to an energy healer or take a course on animal communication or do or whatever, I'd just do it without questioning or worrying what anyone else thought. This was so freeing. It was like the universe had been waiting. One crystal led to another. This psychic reading led to that energy healing, which led to this meditation and that psychic course. And one day, when I was looking for a job online, I came across a quiz that said, "Are you a mystic?" I took it. Strong affinity to nature? Check. Strong aversion to religious hierarchy and doctrine? Check. Do you believe everything has a voice, including animals, plants, and the elements? Check. Are you pretty sure you can talk to your cat? Check, check, checkity, check, check. So the result? 100% mystic. That site got me to another site, which got me to an ad that said, become a spiritual psychic in 28 days, which was a course with Sarah Wiseman, who was the person I took classes with. I love every word in that sentence, I thought, and signed right up. I hate every word in that sentence, said my friend Jeff later, who used to be a Marine. But oh, my sweet friends, can I tell you how happy I was in that place? In the beginning, I didn't know what to expect. I thought it might be a group of people wearing scarves or talking nonstop about auras, which I still can't see. I don't even know what I thought. But I didn't know that it would be both subtle and glorious at the same time. I didn't know it would be so natural or accessible. You're probably doing it all day long. I didn't know my homework would be things like, try, for 1 week, starting your day by saying, okay, universe, give me as much divinity as I can hold today. Show me all the miracles that are everywhere. Show me every little message I'm getting from the wind and the water and the crows that carry on. Help me heal with my hands. Show me how to enjoy every bit of this life and all of the conversations that we can't hear but somehow know. Teach me to flow like water. Help all of us use empathy to blow open a room full of darkness and hate, grief, and doubt. Show me all the new little mysteries that appear one after another, one after another, each time I think I know everything or anything. Not one thing was boring. I took more and more classes, most of which were online, 1 hour a week, and generally consisted of a lesson, a meditation, and homework. I think I'm going to stop there.
0: That's wonderful. I love that. I love that whole essay. And so it was so freeing, you say, to finally follow, to just allow yourself. And what is the thing that you're overcoming to allow yourself to just sort of follow what you want to do?
1: That's such a good question. For me, the whole thing was that when I was 11, I felt completely connected to the universe. I had a very free childhood. My parents were both Quakers, and they were both anti-war activists, and they were both really interested in changing the world. And we lived out in Lansing in this beautiful farmhouse with a lot of land, and we had a vegetable garden, we had chickens, we didn't have a television. And so I spent all my time roaming outside. I just roamed and roamed and roamed. There was all this land and all this water. We had a creek. And so at that time, I was very imaginative. My parents really encouraged imagination. And I just felt like I was talking to the flowers and the wind and everything all the time. And I just would leave the house and go outside and connect to everything. And I remember at that time feeling like I didn't need to know anything other than what was inside of me. And that inside of me was just this ability to feel the world, and the world around me was so beautiful and full of love. So by the time I was 50, I was like, you know, I want to get back to that way of being. I want to get back to that child with the wisdom that I've acquired of, you know, living on Earth for whatever wisdom I got from living on Earth for 50 years. And so it was kind of getting back to that state. What I had to overcome were all the things I learned which told me not to trust that way of being. Mm-hmm. So it was that. It was all of the things that would get in the way of when I had a certain knowing, and it was sort of like, yeah, don't trust that person. And people would say, well, that person is a guru. And my heart or my body would be sort of like, I don't really know if what they're saying feels good to me. Mm-hmm. But I would, you know, it's getting over things like that, or a system.
0: Yeah.
1: And everybody sort of said, well, you have to do this. And I think, well, I don't know if I have to do that.
0: Right.
1: And then, so I was getting over all those things that told me not to trust myself.
0: Yes.
1: So that was pretty much it.
0: That's great. I think one of the things that I have to overcome is the feeling that there's some horoscope that I read of mine once said, you know, an analysis of my personality said, people with this chart will need to, the world will have to teach them to tell the difference between their imagination and reality. Like, they're going to have some hard knocks where they're going to have to shape up and not be so fanciful. Mm. And there's nothing that could make my heart sink more than

0: think that's one of the reasons for me that trusting my inner knowing has been so helpful, because I mean, I'm always asking myself, and luckily myself, is this delusional thinking? Is this, am I really hearing this, or is it delusional? And I'm very lucky to have a husband who is just completely uninterested. I mean, he really appreciates this side of me, but he doesn't hear anything. Or actually, that's not true. I think sometimes Tommy secretly knows all the rules, but he'll sort of say to me, well, that actually does seem delusional. But that makes sense. And he also witnesses all the times when I have a hunch or have an intuitive feeling.
1: And it's true.
0: And it's true. So yeah. He's sort of following this with me. And
1: you might do us a favor and read a little bit in a bit from an essay that is about just one of those times. And I love that essay. And that's another thing. So just wait a sec before you read that, if you would. Mm-hmm. But that's another thing that we have in common is the husbands, I think, or partners who are like really trustworthy, like a ballast, like a good check on us. Another thing is that when you were describing your childhood out in the...
0: Oh, we both have that.
1: And that is so important. And I feel bad for people who don't have that. Marshall, who's here on the controls, is sometimes a co-host and always the engineer of the show, Hello Earth, thinks...
2: If you hear a giggle, that's me.
1: But you also out in not far from Rebecca. Rebecca was in Lansing, and you were in
2: Ellis Hollow.
0: Ellis Hollow, yeah, similar fairylands.
2: Same watershed, probably.
0: Yeah.
2: Also and, creek yeah. life.
1: Experience. And I was in Oregon and Hawaii, and I think one difference though is like I was all by myself. there were no other kids.
0: I had siblings.
1: You had siblings, right? Yeah. I didn't have siblings yet, so it was just like me and the ants and the tree bark and the trees and the you know, but
0: but one thing I want to say just before we go on is the way that has been really helpful for me to tell the difference between when it's my intuition and when it's just a crazy thought, which of course I have, is intuition comes really fast. You can feel it in your body, and also it isn't judgmental. So if you're, you know, if I sometimes I'll sort of say, oh, whoa, there's a lot of that person has a lot of darkness. That is judgmental. If I'm thinking that there's something wrong with the darkness, or I'm thinking there's something wrong with them. If it's sort of like, I don't think it's a good time to approach that person with this intent, that's the true part. And that's that's more discerning.
1: Yeah.
0: So it's really nuanced. It's not, it's hard to describe, but over time, it took me a while. I mean, I've been doing this now for like 7 or 8 years, maybe 10. I can't remember. But that is really the meter for me. And also if something hits me several times where I'm just sort of like, I'm not sure about that job, but I need money.
1: Right.
0: So I need to take that job. And then if something hits me again where it's like, yeah, this is maybe something will happen where on the interview for the job, my phone will stop working or something like that. It's sort of like, okay, that's number two. And then I might say, give me a third one just so I can be clear. And it comes. It's always a conversation. So it's not something that happens instantly. You might get a feeling right away, but then you can sort of be in conversation with whatever beings you're talking to or whatever part of yourself that you're talking to and say, okay, hit me two more times so I'm sure.
1: Yes. So I am also doing this all the time. So when in the beginning when you said you're probably in the essay, you're probably doing this already without knowing it. That is one of the things that that a lot of us do.
0: Yeah.
1: Like last night I wanted to go to this I thought that I should go to this play. The last night was last night and I have a friend who's acting in it and I should want to go. But I just didn't want to, but it was like this feeling of like it's not for me or something. And it felt good just to follow that. I don't know if that's a psychic thing or just sort of a...
0: Well, should is one of the things that really gets in the way of trusting your intuition. Anytime you're sort of like, well, I should be doing this, but I really feel like doing this. In fact, that's a marvelous exercise. One of the ones we did, actually. I can't remember if we did it or if I did it for myself, but it was just cutting out the shoulds for 30 days.
1: Do you mean cutting them out?
0: Anytime I was like, oh, I should go to this, but I want to stay home. I just did the thing that I wanted to do. That is great for anybody who doesn't even give a crap about being psychic. That is just, that's how the world wakes up and sort of comes

0: out of the dream, the delusion of capitalism or organized white organizational culture where you're just, you should be doing this and you should be doing this and you should be doing this. And we don't really know what it's serving. We're just serving something that comes from a million lineages of this belief system. So even just saying, you know, making a practice of just for a short period of time, listening to what you want to do instead of what you should be doing, it's very radical.
1: It is.
0: It's especially important for women.
1: Wow. If you're just joining us, this is Hello Earthlings, an every other Sunday talk show. And I'm your host, Emily. And we are joined today by a wonderful guest, Rebecca Berry, who's an author of two books. She's a storyteller. And she, as you've been hearing, is an intuitive and actually does it now for a living. And I want to talk to you a little bit more about that in a second. Should we take a quick break for some music?
2: Sure. Here's a song selected by Rebecca.
0: Love this song so much.

0: That was Wildwood Flower with June Carter Cash. And it's the first song I learned how to play on the mandolin. And the first song you learned how to play on the banjo, did you say?
1: No, I wish. No, the guitar.
0: The guitar.
1: I'm still not good at it.
0: Me, I chose it because it was the first book in the How to Play Mandolin book I bought with my mandolin.
1: I love that so much.
2: You taught himself to play the mandolin.
1: I remember that. I remember when you were learning mandolin, right?
0: Yeah, yep.
1: Yep. I was so impressed. I was like, God, he's picking up another instrument. I'm still working on the guitar.
0: And now I'm working on a new one.
1: I know. You're amazing.
2: The bass. Well, speaking of picking things up and, you know, having different careers, I first knew you as a writer. And
1: yeah.
2: A lot of people know you as primarily as a writer. Your first book,
1: Later at the Bar.
2: Later at the Bar, mm-hmm. was a New York Times pick for one of the best books of the year, notable book of the year. Mm-hmm. And it was set in Truensburg.
1: No, set in Ithaca.
2: Oh, in Ithaca.
1: In the area, really. I mean, it was set in a small, it's sort of a problem because it was set in, I drank in a lot of bars in this area. It was set in upstate New York, right. And I drank all over the county. And when I made the book, the lawyers got a hold of it and said, okay, you have to make sure that you change all the details of every bar so that nothing is, you can't find any trace of anything anywhere. We don't want any legal suits. So I very carefully went through and changed every single thing and somehow managed to create the Rongo in where we moved. So everyone thinks it's the Rongo.
2: Yes.
1: And actually, that was one of the few places I didn't drink very often because I was living in Lansing in Ithaca at the time. So I think I did drink there a couple times, but it was just so funny. I thought, oh my God, how did I do that? But I did. So, and there were some people who, more than one person came up and said, you know, you did a terrible job capturing the Rongo. That's not what it was like at all. And I was like, I'm sure I did do a terrible job.
2: It's not the Rongo.
1: It's not the Rongo.
2: It's been a while since I've read that book, but yeah. I did read it and love mm-hmm. it. And it's sort of intertwined stories of mm-hmm. individuals, of people. Mm-hmm. Can you talk at all about, well, how did you decide to write it?
1: That was an intuitive decision. I mean, this is one of the examples of, this was before I was studying intuition, but I had a pretty great career in New York City working for magazines, and I was a freelance writer. Now I feel like, we were talking about this the other night, how lucky we were. I was able to work in magazines at a time when you could be young and working in magazines, and you could make a living as a freelance writer, mm-hmm. which was amazing. So I had enough contacts and I had enough work that I could make a living, not a huge living, a modest living. And I remember I was in New York one day and I was walking around and I was sort of thinking, my stories aren't here. They just aren't here. Hmm. And I knew I was going to have to leave, and I knew my stories were in upstate New York. I just knew they were. I knew mm-hmm. all my stories were here. It was so clear. So then it took me about a year to leave, and then I came up here, and I had nothing. I thought I was going to write at that time, I was sort of thinking, well, I'll write a collection of essays about people I grew up with because mm-hmm. I love the area so much. And moved in with my parents, and
2: how old were you?
1: I was 30. Mm-hmm. So at 30 years old, I left New York and moved in with my parents, which was just sort of a farcical event in and of itself. I was a terrible housemate. And I kept trying to write pieces, you know, nice narrative essays about people in my area, but no one would take them. You know, no one, they were terrible. They weren't well written. So then I just started drinking at a bar, mm-hmm. and there everything was, even though it was probably the worst thing to do, everything, all the life, everything I wanted to connect to was there.
2: So did you have to take up drinking just to do this, or did you already enjoy a drink?
1: Well, I did not have to do anything. I had a really dear friend from Lansing High School who was tending bar at one of the bars downtown. It's no longer there. And so he, you know, I just one day was like, I ran into him and he was like, oh, you should come by for a drink. And so I did. And then I just was like, well, this is a nice way to end my day. Uh-huh. And so I just did it habitually. So I always say when I was doing research for Later at the Bar in quotes, because it was just a wonderful time of my life. I loved it. I would go there every day, and it was.
2: And you made friends, and you heard people's stories.
1: Yeah, and
2: you imagined. You had your own stories, and you imagined maybe some people's stories.
1: Oh, quite a bit. I mean, what was amazing for me, so I wrote the book. It came out, and then I didn't read it. You know, I always write something, and then I never read it again. Huh. And so recently, so it's been, and that came out in 2008. So I think 2 years ago, I was applying for a job, and I had to do a writing sample. And so I was like, well, it was for a job at a university, so I'll choose something from later at the bar, my literary work. Mm-hmm. And so I was reading it, and I hadn't read it in 10 years, you know, so I started reading it and I realized how much of how I thought I'm, of course, made up a ton of things, but I realized that it's not about the people, it's not about the people that I was with at that time at all. All these people from my childhood had come in. So it has a feel of being set in the 60s or early 70s. And I don't know, that was just a that was completely unconscious. Mm. I mean, when I read it, I'm sort of like, who wrote this now?
2: Ooh,
1: it
2: nice.
1: Was almost like I channeled it.
2: Yeah.
1: I mean, I worked really hard on that. I'm not going to pretend right. that it just came to me like, mm-hmm. you know, Zora Neale Hurston's book. But it definitely, when I look at it, I think, I don't remember writing that. I don't.
2: That's so cool.
1: It's
2: How long
1: cool.
2: did it take you to write?
1: 8 years.
2: Oh,
1: it took
2: my
1: a
2: gosh.
1: Long time to channel that.
2: Yeah.
1: It was really hard because it was sort of like I didn't want to, I had to make up a lot of things because, of course, I didn't want to tell anybody's story without their permission.
2: Mm-hmm. And then your second book you published in 2000.
1: Oh, that was 2015. Yeah, books
2: right.
1: take me a long time.
2: Mm-hmm.
1: Yep.
2: And that was that the subtitle of that is?
1: That was Recipes for a Beautiful Life.
2: Mm-hmm. Mm-hmm. And mm-hmm. Memoir Through Stories.
1: Yes.
2: Right.
1: Yeah.
2: And that is more, so it's not fiction, it's nonfiction.
1: Yeah.
2: But it's...
1: I feel like I'm at a point, and yesterday I was listening to a sort of a Zoom discussion with my friend Laurie Stone, she's also on Substack, and she was talking about how she just is done with any category of mm-hmm. writing fiction, mm-hmm. creative nonfiction, you know, fiction. She was saying how it's all dramatic narrative.
2: Yeah.
1: And that really spoke to me because mm-hmm. I sort of feel like some things I do, some fiction I do is straight reporting. Some, you know, memory immediately makes something fiction. So even my nonfiction, I feel like, well, I think that was nonfiction.
2: Yeah, right. I like this. I see this in you, sort of rejection of some constraints, and that's one of them
1: mm-hmm.
2: That seem fake.
1: I didn't want to talk about a whole bunch of people talking about your work at once and dissecting it. For me, is very loud, and then I can't. I kind
2: hear
1: of
2: yourself.
1: I can't hear myself.
2: Yeah, I found it very, very damaging. I went to graduate school for for writing for fiction writing at Johns Hopkins, and. Just the feeling of those 11 men and two other women, you know, whether it was my story or someone else's story, just sort of feeding off of, you know, trashing it or dissecting it or making assumptions about it. It was very rarely helpful feeling, I
1: think.
2: Yeah,
1: it's interesting because I teach now at this school called, it's Laura Lentz's school, and it's called the Literati Academy.
2: Hmm.
1: And she's based in Hawaii. And in that school, you write something in 13 minutes. You write it really fast.
2: Oh.
1: And then you read it out loud. It's not, you don't bring a crafted piece. You bring
2: right.
1: something that you've done in a tiny amount mm-hmm. of time. So everybody's writing really fast. And then you only say what you like about it.
2: Nice.
1: And I have to say, I've learned, I teach at that and I also take classes in that, and I've learned way more about my writing through the positive feedback.
2: Mm-hmm.
1: You're just not allowed to say anything negative.
2: Right.
1: And I find that's easier for me because I feel like then I can find one person who I really trust and have them tell me, you really got to get rid of this. This section is boring,
2: mm-hmm.
1: and I can sort of take it from one person I trust,
2: mm-hmm, mm-hmm.
1: but if it's an onslaught of people who are sort of like, this sentence really bothered me, and then they get stuck on it,
2: yeah,
1: and I'm sort of like, or it's,
2: yes.
1: or if the criticism is vague, where it's sort of like, I just don't feel this story, and I remember somebody saying to me once, I just feel like these characters are repetitive. And I was like, great, tell me where you start feeling that way and I'll just cut it. It's very easy for me to take criticism when it's specific. But when it's sort of like a general, I don't know, I didn't really like it. I felt like this person was complaining a lot, which is what my father's criticism was of one thing I wrote. And so when it's something like that, it's like, okay, can you tell me where that starts to happen so I can just trim it?
2: Right.
1: But if someone can't, it's just very, it just feels terrible and you don't know what to do.
2: I do like the idea of just turning our backs away from that whole part of life. I don't know, just when it comes to writing, obviously we're going to do our best and obviously we're going to improve and, you know, be evaluating our own work, but let's maybe just cut out the groups of people.
1: Well, yeah, because all those voices, my experience with publishing is that, to my great dismay, all the voices that are in my head are out there. So every terrible thought I have about my work, somebody else has that thought, and they'll tell me. Mm-hmm. And every positive thought, because I go through, with writing, I go through, Rebecca Barry, you are a genius. You've done it again.
2: Yes.
1: To, oh my God, you are the worst writer on the planet. You should just curl up in a ball and only write in your journal. You
2: right.
1: know? So I go for your everything.
2: I think this is true of a lot of us.
1: Yeah.
2: Yeah. And maybe we're also right.
1: Yeah. Well, that's what the world will tell you.
2: Right.
1: You know, you put it out in the world and you'll get, you know, you're a genius and you'll get
2: you should go away.
1: You should go away.
2: Right.
1: So, you know, I think it's not helpful when you have a whole bunch of people. It's really nice to have one person you trust. Mm-hmm. I think it's me.
2: It's so interesting that that's the theme of our conversation today, because that one person you trust is you when it comes to your intuitive work, because it can't be someone else,
1: right.
2: I don't think.
1: Well, I have some people I check with.
2: Oh, you do?
1: Yeah. I get readings from people.
2: Uh-huh.
1: And I have...
2: What's your favorite? Do you have an example or a story or a memory of a favorite reading that you got? Like tarot cards or just a...
1: No, I get psychic readings from people. Sometimes when I'm really stuck on something, I have a... I like Danielle Agnew.
2: Uh-huh.
1: She's very quick and she's very... she'll just say, you know, I can book a half hour with her and go through like... When should I sell my house? When should I do this? When should, you know, and she'll just say, this, this, this, and this. She's very quick with that kind of thing. And then for emotional stuff, I have a woman named Ortrin Franklin who I go to sometimes when I really, because sometimes you can't hear your own voice.
2: Mm-hmm.
1: Sometimes it's just you, especially if it's something you really, really care about, it's not clear.
2: Sometimes your voice speaks to you about something that you don't necessarily care about because it's not about you. Could you read? You have a wonderful essay that I like from your Substack, Out of My Mind, that is about one of those times that happened to you in a restaurant.
1: Oh, yeah.
2: I'll let you find it because I know you don't have it right in front of you.
1: Yeah.
2: Because I'm just asking for it. But if you're just joining us, this is Hello Earthlings and every other Sunday talk show. And our special guest this week is Rebecca Barry. Marshall, do you have... a song that you would like to play?
0: No, but I have a thought on that advice bit. I remember as a designer, at one point I realized that like design criticism, I could just shelve it instantly into a different category than I was previously. I was taking everyone's opinions to heart. A lot of times when people don't like something, they do not feel comfortable just telling you, I don't like it. It's not working. But they always feel like they need to like give you some specific advice. And it's
2: as
0: often
2: a graphic
0: like,
2: designer. Yeah.
0: Yeah, it's often just amateur a little bit.
2: Like when you first started, can I out him a little bit?
0: Sure. Yeah.
2: So when you first started as a designer at the Ithaca Times, designing the covers and the interiors, I remember you came home and you said that the publisher, your boss, said, I want you never to use more than two fonts or one font or two
0: colors of fonts on the cover of the paper.
2: You can never use more than two colors of type on the front. And that was...
0: sent me into a tailspin.
2: Because that would be very limiting, right?
1: Right.
2: And then you realized...
0: I realized, what is really saying is, I don't like it.
1: Mm-hmm.
0: And that actually could be from a valid rationale. The color comment
1: was
2: ridiculous.
0: Could be just... is absurd.
1: Yes.
0: And
1: Yeah.
0: And I'm a really easygoing designer to work with clients. You know, I like, I often realize I'm pitching something that's not totally crispy and awesome. But if I went down the hole of following that advice that people just feel like they need to give because
2: some specifics they
0: their
2: need
0: distaste
2: to.
0: Doesn't feel nice enough or does it feels bad.
1: Well, I remember talking to a friend of mine who had just gotten a critique of her novel that from her editor at one of the big publishing houses, and she was devastated. She was just said, you know, they'd wanted her to move something or take something out that really meant a lot to her. And I remember hearing, I had read the draft and I was hearing what they wanted to do. And I felt, and I said to her, I think it's not that you need to do that, but something, they're correct that something isn't working. Mm-hmm. But it's a similar thing. Something isn't working, but the thing that they want you to do may not be the best thing for the book. So figure out how you can answer their concern that something isn't working, but mm-hmm. you don't necessarily have to do that.
2: And also, was she able to find another way?
1: I think she was. Yeah,
2: that's awesome.
1: They were right, and she was right.
2: Right.
1: And when I work with my writing coaching clients, whenever I say, "Oh, just cut that," and they say, "No, that means something," I appreciate that so much because then I'm like, "Oh, I'm wrong, but I'm right about something isn't working, but I'm wrong about that's the thing that needs to go. So let's come up with a way that we get that impulse in mm-hmm. without, you know, we still get the heart of what you're doing."
2: Yeah.
1: But I'm something in that's coming up for me is real.
2: I bet you're such a good editor.
1: I'm a pretty good editor.
2: Yeah. So do you have a lot of editing clients?
1: I have some. I don't take that many on a year, but mm-hmm. I usually work with someone. I usually take one or two people a year with a big project, mm-hmm. like a book project or, you know, I mean, my dad's book was the last one.
2: That's right. Can you, before you read the thing that I've asked you to read, maybe you can, since you've brought it up.
1: Right.
2: You just finished this huge project with your father. Tell us a little bit
1: about
2: it.
1: Oh, my gosh. This was another intuitive thing. So at one point I sat down and I had just finished something. I can't remember what it was. And I sort of said, okay, I need a creative project. And I had a whole list of creative things that I wanted to do. I wanted to write a screenplay. I wanted to write another book. I had something else. I can't remember. And then a collection of my dad's photos, and I sat down to meditate, and the first thing when I closed my eyes and asked which one wanted to come up first, my dad's book rose up right away. Mm-hmm. And I was like, I don't want to do that right now. I want to write my screenplay. And I closed my eyes again and was sort of like, screenplay. And my dad's book rose up again. And I have to, so I did it. So I listened and I did it. And that was dad's first book that we worked on. And the timing could not have been better. If I had not done that, it was like the last, we took a trip, it's a long story, but it was about Chama, New Mexico. We took a trip out to Chama for the book tour. It was the last trip my mother and father took before my mom died. It was the place that dad and mom lived, the first place they lived when they were married. It was like this complete circle. It was beautiful. And then after that was done, I sat down again and was like, okay, now I want to write my screenplay. And my dad's second book rose up, which is a collection of photos he took and stories he wrote about chasing steam in Mexico in the late 50s and early 60s.
2: Steam trains.
1: Steam engines, yep.
2: Engines.
1: And it's an amazing book. This project, I did not realize, I'd heard all the stories and I'd seen all the photos. I grew up with them. I knew dad was an amazing photographer. I knew that. I knew the stories were good, but I'd never seen them all put together. And so for 2 years, and dad has Alzheimer's, so he's losing his memory. So for 2 years, we just sat side by side after mom died, and we sat in the house and we read these stories out loud, and I was able to put in, because I knew the stories by heart because he told them out loud to me as a girl, I was able to put in details that he hadn't written. Oh. And then all the pictures, I saw the pictures and where they went. And I got this picture of, I got to know my parent as the person he was before I was born, mm-hmm. as he was losing his memory. So it was kind of this magical experience. And the book, we finished the book. It's this huge hardcover, beautiful, 300 pictures, 368 pages of story and pictures.
2: What's it called?
1: It's called Chasing Steam in Mexico, mm-hmm. and it's amazing. It's an amazing, beautiful book. And so,
2: and, and people can buy it?
1: People can buy it. Yeah, you have to go to his website, which is frankberryphotography.com. Mm. And that's where you can buy it. Or you can always reach out to me through my website. But you can, if you go to the web, his website, that's where you can click on it. But I often refer, I think I usually refer to it at the bottom of my posts on Out of My Mind.
2: That's right. It's a tagline.
1: That is one of the requirements to working with me in any capacity, either as a writing coach or an intuitive reader. You have to be a paying subscriber of my Substack.
2: Ah,
1: that's
2: yes.
1: one of my requirements. It sort of gives me a sense of who wants to work with me for
2: yeah,
1: real.
2: That makes sense. That makes sense. Could you read one that essay that I mentioned, which is you and Tommy at a restaurant, and you've got a feeling.
1: Yeah. Yeah, so here it is. It's from my Substack, and it was called Whispers from the Universe. My husband, Tommy, and I were at a small house that my great-grandfather bought in the 20s. I love this place. It is 300 years old and has original fireplaces and woodwork, but the plaster is falling and the paint is peeling. Tommy has big ideas for it. He wants to build a new deck and an extra bathroom or some other thing. I don't know. Every time he talks about these ideas, I get a hot, angry feeling in my stomach and say no. No one in this family likes this about, or no one in my family likes this about me, and yet I keep doing it. This year, however, when we got to the house, I thought, if we don't change things, this thing is going to fall into the ground. That afternoon, Tommy and I went out to eat. We were sitting at an outdoor table with coffee and bread, and Tommy was talking about things he wanted to do, move a wall, make a porch, I don't know. I wasn't listening. I was paying attention to our waiter. He was tall and dark-haired with a light accent, and he had beautiful hazel eyes and long lashes. Every time he came over to our table, I kept sensing his mother. How? I don't know. This happens to me often. I sense a spirit around someone. Usually it's a person who is no longer alive, but this felt different. I didn't get the feeling that she was dead or going to die anytime soon. It was just that she was somehow there. My husband kept talking about where to start on the house. The kitchen needed to be painted. Should the plaster on the ceilings come down to reveal the old beams? I don't know how to make decisions like this. How do you renovate an old house without frightening or upsetting it? Especially the early ones. They were built so perfectly. Boxes of sunlight, boards cut by hand, built when almost everyone knew how to play a musical instrument, and something as absurd as fabric softener didn't even exist. The waiter brought us our food. Every time that man comes over here, I see his mother, I said to Tommy. It's strange because it's not like she's dead. It's more like she just misses him. I don't remember what my husband said. He doesn't know how to respond when I say things like that any more than I know how to respond about moving a bathroom. It doesn't matter. We have spent many meals like this, the sound of each other's voice going on pleasantly in the background while we think about other things. The waiter came back again. There was his mother. It was almost like I could see her. I wondered if I should say something. Probably not, I thought. It's lunchtime. He's busy. I don't know him. It's also a weird thing to bring up, and then what would I even say? Ask him if his eyes look like his mother's, I heard. Still weird, I thought back to whatever was talking. I decided not to say anything. Tommy and I went back to discussing the house. We agreed on painting the kitchen. I said no to moving the pantry. The waiter brought the check. I gave him my credit card. Tommy made a strong argument for moving the pantry. It has the house's only view of the pond besides the window by the toilet. I said I liked the pantry where it was, and anyway, it was original to the house. Tommy said I was reminding him of a conversation we'd had with a friend who once, when I said I wasn't sure how to keep the character of the house when we updated it, replied, "Oh, that's easy. Just be batshit crazy like my sister and demand that nothing change until everyone around you gives up out of exhaustion and the house falls into the ground." The waiter brought the card back to our table and told us to have a nice day. Then the words came out of my mouth before I could stop them. "Can I ask you something?" I said. "Do your eyes look like your mother's?" "Yes," he said. "If you do this," he covered the lower part of his face with one of his hands, "and look at my eyes, they are hers exactly." "I knew it," I said. I told him what I told Tommy, that every time he came to the table, I kept seeing her. And this is when the whole day opened. He put down his tray and lay his hand on his heart. "I miss her so much," he said. "For 3 years, I have not seen her." We were quiet. And for a moment, the restaurant fell away, and it was just me and this stranger. His eyes filled. Mine did, too. The moment spread out over the sidewalk. The world stopped and expanded all at once, and all there was pure joy and connection. Then it was over, and we were both awkward. "Thank you," he said. "Sure, sure, of course, my pleasure," I said. I put my sweater on backwards, and he walked away stumbling over a chair. I can't quite convey how exciting this was, how deeply happy it made me, how connected, how one of the most amazing things about being a human, to me anyway, is that there's a deep voice inside each of us that belongs to the soul, which lives in the heart, and when I can trust that to start talking, it invites in a whole new world, a parallel universe where we are all connected, that lives alongside this one where we're convinced we're not. Sometimes when I look at my garden or the sea, I see 1,000 graceful movements swaying under the sun. I hear the forget-me-nots hum together, one perfect note that harmonizes with the violets and the redbuds and the frogs that spend all night gossiping. And when I remember I can tune into this, I think, why would I want to live any other way? And I wonder, we are living in an era with technology that allows us to connect with our minds in unprecedented ways, but the heart has an electromagnetic energy field 5,000 times greater than the brain's. What if there are ways to connect through it that are so powerful we can't even fully imagine them yet? I think I'll stop there.
2: I love that. If you want to read more like that from Rebecca Berry, her wonderful Substack is at outofmymind.substack.com.
1: Yep.
2: And Marshall?
0: I can play a song.
2: Okay.
0: And then, we're almost done.
2: Okay. We'll be right back.

0: That's an awesome song.
1: Yeah, I love that song.
0: Who is that?
2: This is Devin Sproul.
0: Oh,
1: oh my God, what Devin a fun Sproul. Song.
0: Is that the friend, the wife of your friend?
2: Yep.
0: Oh my gosh, she's a genius.
1: Yeah, that's
0: and so is he.
1: So much fun.
0: Oh my gosh, you have to meet these people.
2: Yeah. Paul Carreri and Devin Sproul both live in Charlottesville. That song is about Charlottesville, but when I listen to it, I think about
1: Ellis
2: Trumansburg.
0: And yeah. Oh, she's
2: Lansing.
0: Great. Maybe we can have them on sometime.
1: Yeah.
0: I'm so glad you like that song too.
1: Love it.
0: So what I really wanted you to read, it seems like we don't have time for anymore, but there's this beautiful essay that I think explains so much about you and your writing and your perspective, and it's on your Substack, and it's called, what is it called again?
1: Summer by the Sea.
0: Summer by the Sea. And it's and it's that old 300-year-old house. Mm-hmm. That is it, the same house you're talking about with Tommy?
1: Yeah, that may fall under the ground because I love it so much I can't touch it.
0: Right. And yes, you're a very old American. I mean, a lot of people are old Americans, but I feel like what is it, just your family has a lot of things
1: It's sort of a crazy
0: back.
1: Yeah, we have, I mean, that piece to me is sort of like that 11-year-old self who's connected to everything. Mm-hmm. You know, that sort of illustrates that. But yeah, we have crazy, like, I'm related to my great, I think it's three great aunts is Harriet Beecher Stowe.
0: Oh, cool.
1: And then there's another relative who was sort of famous in Charleston. So there's a lot of, like, one side was full-on abolitionists. The other side were Old South Confederates. And then that's my dad's side. And then on my mother's side, my grandfather was a German immigrant who came over to flee Nazi Germany.
0: Oh, wow.
1: So it's a whole mix of things.
0: Well, I hope you will maybe agree to come back on and we'll talk maybe about that.
1: Oh, sure. I'd love to. Time. Oh, my God. Anytime. It's so
0: cool.
1: Much fun.
0: It's been so fun to have you. If people want to read more of your stuff, they can go on your Substack. And what else? That you also have a website that if someone wanted to work with you as an intuitive, they can check out. And that is RebeccaBerry.net.
1: Net. Yep.
0: Yeah. Wonderful.
1: Yeah. I do readings and I do writing coaching. And I do everything, most things by the hour.
0: That's great. Yep. And you have selected a song for us to go out on, I believe. What is it?
1: Well, it's a mariachi song. So my parents met in Mexico and fell in love in Mexico. Well, they met and fell in love. My mother fell in love with my dad in Mexico. My father fell in love with her when she was teaching Costa Rica. At different times. But whatever. The narrative, who cares? But so I grew up in Lansing with all these wonderful Mexican folk music albums. So I was this little white girl in upstate New York who loved to listen to mariachi music. I still love it. We had mariachis at our wedding. And this is one of my, this isn't an old mariachi song, but it's one song of mariachi music that I really, really love. It's from Mariachi El Bronx, but they're playing with an all-female mariachi band in LA.
0: Very cool.
1: La Reina, I think, is the name of the female mariachi band. It's just so joyful. Love it.
0: Yay. It was great to see you, Rebecca. Thank you again so much, and thank you for joining us to listen. And we will be back with Hello Earthlings in 2 Sundays. Have a great weekend.

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2: Sunny skies today with high temperatures around 88. Mostly clear overnight with lows around 64 degrees. For Monday, more sun with highs around 91. This is WRFI.

Welcome to the Joe Show. I'm your host, Joe Romano. Today, you may be questioning what our theme is today, and that's cool because we're back. We're back to question marks. That's right. We're going to do another show about questions because, you know, there were just too many questions. We couldn't leave them all unanswered. We stopped, you know, for the 4th of July to have a little celebration and to have, you know, some exclamation points, but we're back. We're back to question marks. So we're going to start here in the early 50s, and we're going to move, you know, through the 50s, and dribble even into the 60s in this set, just because it's a 50s sounding thing. We have Louis Jordan, we have Barry Mann, we have Frankie Lyman and the Teenagers. Let's just start here with the eternal question, is you ain't my baby?

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And when I say dip, dip, dip, dip, dip, you know I mean it from the bottom of my boogity, boogity, boogity.

0: Okay, well, we heard Frankie Lyman and the Teenagers there with Why Do Fools Fall in Love. We heard Barry Mann before that with Who Put the Bomb, kind of a parody song, you know. And Is You Is or Is You Ain't My Baby by Louis Jordan. Let's move up to the 60s here and have some more questions, because that's what we're doing here. We have the Contours. We have Jefferson Airplane, the Rolling Stones, the Creation, Frank Zappa, the Velvet Underground, the Young Rascals, and the Supremes. My golly, we've got a lot here. We're going to start here against the age-old question, do you love me?
1: You broke my heart, 'cause I couldn't dance. You didn't even want me around. And now I'm back to let you know I can really shake 'em down.

Okay. So, that was the Supremes. And their question is, or Diana's question, I suppose, is where did our love go? How can I be sure? Asked the young rascals. Who loves the sun? Asked the Velvet Underground before that. Who are the brain police, for example, wants to know? The creation wants to know, how does it feel to feel? The Rolling Stones asked the question in the song, Don't You Wanna? But the song is titled, Live With Me. And similarly, Jefferson Airplane, Don't You Want Somebody to Love? Somebody to Love is the name of that song. And the Contours are just straight out asking, Do You Love Me? At the top of that set. We got time for some 70s stuff here. We're going to go and listen to, Sure. Devo, Jane County, Edwin Starr, Slade, and George Harrison. Let's cook it right here with a very, very early Devo track, probably from like 1974 when they first were getting together. It's called Can You Take It?

Okay, this next song was originally done by the Barbarians, and it's dedicated to the fantabulous Dave Clark Fine. You be walking down the street and you be looking fine in your high-heel sneakers with your wig hat on your head. You be looking fine in your white lipstick and your Cleopatra eye makeup. You be looking fine in your hip-hugger trousers and your beetle boots. Then all of a sudden, these rednecks come a-driving by, creeping up slowly behind you in their run-down truck. And just before they pull the trigger, they roll down the window and they scream at you, "Hey, are you a boy or are you a girl?"

0: All right. We heard "What is Life" from George Harrison. That's what he wants to know. Slade asks, how did it feel before that? We heard "War" from Edwin Starr. And the question is, what is it good for? Jane County before that. Are you a boy or are you a girl? Yeah. And we started this out with, pretty like, you know, early and primitive sort of version track of Devo's "Can You Take It?" You know, they built all, they were not, you know, wealthy guys. And so they kind of, you know, got cheap synthesizers and altered them themselves and during that period and everything. So that's what you were listening to there. Anyway, we should take a break because we can come back in a few minutes and play more stuff. What do you say? We're going to dance when we get back. So get ready for that. You can put your dancing shoes on. I can tell you it's not going to be too rough. There's a little break in the middle and everything. Yeah. We'll talk more after this break.
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0: Okay, we are back here at the Joe Show, and if you're just tuning in, we're about to do a day dancing set on the show here. The theme is questions, so we're going to be asking musical, we're going to be dancing musical questions here. We got Madonna, we got Bronski Beat, we got Hathaway, we got Culture Club, we got the Human League, we got an all 80s dance set here today, and that's not a mistake, it's a groove. And you, like Madonna, might be asking the musical question. Well, you might be asking the musical question that Madonna's answering, and we're going to answer it at the same time. See, she wants to know, where's the party? And I'm here to say the party is right here.

Okay. So that was Human League with Don't You Want Me? Before that, we heard Do You Really Want to Hurt Me from Culture Club. Then before that, Hideaway with What Is Love? Bronski Beat with Why? And we started off the set with Where's the Party? In case you're tuning in late, the party's right here. And we're celebrating the question mark. Yeah, this part two of our question mark show where the songs all ask questions. We're going to move now. Some more music. Sade, Cake, The Kooks, David Bowie, Delight. Let's start right here with Is It a Crime?

0: We've been trying to find out, is there really such a thing? Right.
1: Hold on one sec. Oh my gosh. Okay, that was Delight with What Is Love? David Bowie, Where Are We Now? From the Next Day album. The Kooks, Do You Wanna? Cake, Is It Love? And Sade wants to ask you, is it a crime? That's a good question. We got one more set coming up. We got Talking Heads, Buzzcocks, Ramones, The Smiths, Christina. Let's start right here. Who is it?

0: Yeah, okay, that's all there is. Yes, the answer is that is all there is, Christina. Christina, is that all there is? The Smiths, How Soon Is Now? Ramones, Do You Wanna Dance? Ever fall in love with someone you shouldn't have? From the Buzzcocks and Talking Heads with Who Is It? Well, it's Joe and I'm leaving, but we're gonna be around here all day playing music and you should stick around and I'll see you all next week. All right, bye bye.
1: Sunny skies today with high temperatures around 88, mostly clear overnight with lows around 64 degrees. For Monday, more sun with highs around 91. This is WRFI.
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Community radio for you and everyone you know. I'm Peter B. This is Burning Airlines on for the next 2 hours. We just heard Joey Ramone doing Iggy Pop's, or the Stooges, really, 1969 off the 1997 We Will Fall compilation. It's got a lot of wacky songs on there by some very notable late 90s band. But I'm kind of weaving all over the place today. Figured I'd start with Joey Ramone and then move on to Joey Ramone and his pals, the rest of the Ramones, here on Burning Airlines.

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1: They're a bunch of liars and losers. Give them a bit.

Big Joni from England doing Your Words off of 2022's Back Home. Before that, Blondie doing Fade Away and Radiate, 1978's Parallel Lines, with a notable guitar by Robert Fripp. Robert Fripp was kind of bumming around in New York City in the late 70s and spent some time with Blondie. Showed up at least once, probably more, to play Hero. David Bowie's Heroes on stage. He kind of like hid behind a curtain and just, you know, played guitar. Before that, Big Audio Dynamite doing E equals MC squared of 1985. This is Big Audio Dynamite with Mick Jones of The Clash on lead vocals. Before that, The Clash themselves, Know Your Rights. Something good to think about all the time these days. Off of 1982's Combat Rock. And we started off with the Ramones doing Cretin Hop off of 1977's Rocket to Russia. I'm Peter B. This is Burning Airlines. 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Next up here on Burning Airlines, here's a Mary Timony band. It's not her first band. I think it's her second actual band, called Helium. Here off Dirt of Luck is Super Bowl.

WRFI Community Radio from the heart of the Finger Lakes. I'm Peter B. This is Burning Airlines. We just heard John Cale doing You Know More Than I Know, 1974's Fear. Before that, 801, which was kind of a proggy supergroup made up of Brian Eno, Phil Manzanera, various others, including the bassist Bill McCormick, who was really, really burning it up on that song. That was, of course, a cover of Tomorrow Never Knows, a Beatles song. And that was put out on 801 Live, 1976. We had Bauhaus, 1982, Off the Sky's Gone Out, doing Third Uncle. It's a Brian Eno song. Before that, Slater Kinney, All Hands on the Bad One, off of 2000's All Hands on the Bad One. And we started that set off with Helium, featuring guitar and lead vocals by Mary Timoney, doing Super Bowl, off of 1995's Dirt of Luck. I'd like to tell you about a new website that helps locals find mental health resources. Mental health care is becoming more important than ever, but finding a therapist in our area can be a real challenge. Ithaca Region Therapist Group has launched a new website offering a searchable directory of therapists. The directory also shows their specialties, treatment approaches, and availability. 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That's irtg.org. Next up here on Burning Airlines, here's some New Order.

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1: WRFI, Community Radio. From the heart of the Finger Lakes, I'm Peter B. This is the second hour of Burning Airlines. We just heard The Cure doing Boys Don't Cry off of 1979's Three Imaginary Boys. Before that, brand new Olivia Rodrigo doing the very cheekily named Maggots for Brains. It's not an accident. Off of a couple weeks ago's You Seem Pretty Sad for a Girl So in Love. I really like that album. I really like Olivia Rodrigo. That song, it sounds pretty much like she wanted to do a New Order song, like the bassist plugged into Peter Hook's like chorus pedal. It's none of this is an accident. And right before that, we had New Order do an Age of Consent, 1983's Power, Corruption, and Lies. One of the things I do here at WRFI is I run the Youth Radio Project often on Wednesdays. We're taking a break currently. Two of the Youth Radio volunteers, Marcella and Nadia, always, every show, they pair up New Order and Taylor Swift. So I figured I'd give them a nod with some New Order and Olivia Rodrigo. 1-2 punch there. 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Next up is a band from Winnipeg. They are called Living Hour. I recently ran into them at the Solid Sound Music Festival at Mass MoCA in Massachusetts. And they sounded exactly like bands that I love. So, next up here, we've got Living Hour.

Pixies here on Burning Airlines on WRFI Community Radio from the heart of the Finger Lakes. That was Dig for Fire off of 1990's Bossa Nova. Before that, we had TV on the Radio doing Province off of Return to Cookie Mountain. Came out in 2006 with conspicuous backing vocals by David Bowie. Before that, David Bowie himself doing Station to Station from 1976's Station to Station. We had Janelle Monáe doing Cold War. That was 2010's The Arc Android. Arc Android or Arch Android? I think it's Arc Android. We had XTC before that doing This Is Pop off of White Music 1978. And we started that set off with Living Hour doing Wheel off 2025's Internal Drone Infinity. They're from Winnipeg. I saw them recently by accident. I just kind of wandered into their set. They were delightful and sounded like every band I've ever liked, so I'm very pro them now. I'm currently reading Cameron Crowe's memoir, The Uncool. Cameron Crowe is like a screenwriter, director. He did, singles, Almost Famous. He spent most of the early, mid-70s writing for Rolling Stone as like a teenage rock journalist, and at some point, he ended up just kind of bumming around with David Bowie when David Bowie was living in L.A. in like 75, 76. And he spent like a year and a half just being David Bowie's like 19-year-old buddy and driving around and running errands with him and hanging out and wrote, you know, big interviews with him too. But that was all during the Station to Station time, which seemed like a pretty crazy time, I would say. Speaking of which, you can get free Narcan trainings. Information saves lives, and Tompkins County Public Library and Reach Medical are offering free Narcan trainings. 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Got about half an hour of music left for you. Next up, here is some Japanese breakfast.

St. Vincent here on Burning Airlines. That was Birth in Reverse off of the St. Vincent record, 2013. Before that, Sparks, good old Ron and Russell Mayall doing This Town Ain't Big Enough for the Both of Us off of Come On to My House, 1974. We had Spoon by Chibo Motto, not Spoon by Spoon, Chibo Motto doing Spoon. Stereotype A from 1999. The B-52s before that, Dancing This Mess Around from 1979's The B-52s. Prince doing Uptown off of Dirty Mind from 1980. And we started that set off with Japanese Breakfast doing Jimmy Fallon Big off of Soft Sounds from Another Planet 2017. Japanese Breakfast is way bigger than Jimmy Fallon Big these days. That's pretty much it for Burning Airlines this week. Thanks for listening. I'll be back in a couple of weeks. Stick around for more great music here in WRFI Community Radio from the heart of the Finger Lakes. Finishing out today with some Yola Tango. 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

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And this is the good stuff. I am your host, Josh. Just starting the show here on a Sunday afternoon, transitioning into Sunday evening. That was Stone Temple Pilots' Pops Love Suicide from 1996's album Tiny Music, Songs from the Vatican Gift Shop. And on the show today, the plan, from 5 to around 5:30, we're going to do Good Stuff 101, like stuff that makes the good stuff, really kind of the meat and potatoes of what this show's about. Divided the show into roughly fourths, by the way. I'll be on the air for the next 2 hours. From 5:30 to 6-ish, vinyl half hour. That's where I'll be spinning some vinyl. Should be fun. We're going to go at 6 o'clock. We're going to do a Van Morrison deep dive. I've been really listening to a lot of Van, loving Van Morrison. He's one of my favorites, but we're going to go deep with Van Morrison. And then we'll close out the show with a little good stuff potpourri. I mean, we'll see for the end of the show. If there's anything you want to hear, if you want to get in touch with the station, give me a call or text 607-441-WRFI. That's 607-441-9734. 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Love to hear from my legion of listeners. In the meantime, let's listen to some Guided by Voices. This is Glad Girls on the Good Stuff on WRFI.

All right, this is WRFI, community radio from the heart of the Finger Lakes. Listening to the good stuff, I am your host, Josh. That was the Smashing Pumpkins with Blew Away from Pieces of Scary. It came out in 1994. James Iha song there. Before that, Not a Surf, Always Love from The Weight is a Gift, which came out in 2005. Before the Not a Surf, we listened to Hole with Awful from 1998's Celebrity Skin. And then we started out the set of music with some Guided by Voices. Glad Girls from Isolation Drills, which came out in 2001. So as I said at the top of the program, at the top of the hour, playing some good stuff off Fundamentals here to start off the show. And you may be wondering, what does that even mean, Josh? You may be just tuning in to my show for the first time. Well, this is from the WRFI website. I wrote this. The good stuff. It's an eclectic mix of music, mostly but not exclusively from the 60s through the 90s, with an emphasis on singer-songwriters and power pop. I play jams, and good ones at that. So that's kind of the mission statement for the show. That's very true. In all actuality, I play a lot of 90s, like rock and roll, grunge, alt-rock, whatever you want to call it. A lot of stuff from the 60s, Bob Dylan, Van Morrison, 70s, Tom Petty and the Heartbreakers, that kind of thing, with a little dash of Americana, classic country, if you will. To that end, I have some Doc Watson queued up here. I've been listening to a lot of Doc the past few days, and Doc Watson's awesome, listeners. So here's Handsome Molly on the good stuff on WRFI.

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You're listening to The Good Stuff. I am your host, Josh. We just had a little mini Doc Watson set there on The Good Stuff. That was most recently we listened to When I Die from the Doc Watson Family album, which was recorded in 1964. Great album, by the way. It's Doc Watson, his mom, his son, and many members of the Doc Watson family play and sing on that album. Couldn't recommend it highly enough. Before that, from the essential Doc Watson, Tom Dooley, probably my first favorite Doc Watson song. Before that, back to the Doc Watson family, Bonaparte's Retreat, instrumental song there. And then we started out the set of music with Handsome Molly, the old Irish tune. Before I play any more music, before we dust off the vinyl for the next half hour or so, let's take a quick look at the weather. Right now, it is 81 degrees in Ithaca, New York, and expect temperatures to get down into the mid-60s, maybe even the low 60s overnight. Monday, high of 87 degrees with a couple of spotty showers are expected. On Tuesday, ooh, I do not like the looks of this, but 95 degrees, possibly record-breaking heat in store, clear skies. Things cooling down a little bit on Wednesday with a high of 88 degrees, breezy at times. Thursday, high of 84 degrees. And then Friday, we have an expected high of 80 degrees and partly sunny skies. So let's play some vinyl. That's the plan for the next half hour or so. Brought in some records into the studio, and I'm going to spin them for you now. We're going to start out with Bonnie Raitt. The first song on Bonnie Raitt's first album, it's called Bluebird, written by Stephen Stills. The way he performs it, it's fine. If you want to hear a rock, Bonnie, I love Bonnie Raitt. So I'm partial to this version. Here it is on The Good Stuff on WRFI.

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Listening to the good stuff, I am your host, Josh. We are in the midst of the vinyl half hour, if you will. Brought some albums, and I'm spinning them for you, my legion of listeners. And talk about a good vinyl experience. Blonde on Blonde, man. That Bob Dylan song, that Bob Dylan album, that was obviously Five Believers from Blonde on Blonde. Double album, side four, one song on it, Sad Eyed Lady of the Lowlands. Just one of my favorite listens. I've heard it said that if you listen to music digitally, that sounds, quote unquote, you know, just as good or better than the old school records. I don't believe it. I love putting that thing on and just kicking back, scented candle, and just Bob Dylan for, you know, 60, 70 minutes, however long that thing runs. It's great. Before that, a couple by Emmylou Harris. Another great album, Roses in the Snow, came out in 1980, the same year I was born. The Boxer, Paul Simon cover, and Green Pastures. That one, straight up bluegrass album. Green Pastures, notable people playing on that track. Willie Nelson on lead guitar. Ricky Skaggs, well, he's with Emmylou throughout the album, playing guitar and singing backup vocals. But who am I leaving out? Oh, yeah, Dolly Parton on backing vocals on Green Pastures. Really called in the cavalry on that track. And we started out the set of music with Bonnie Raitt, Bluebird, from her self-titled 1971 debut album. Another one that kind of falls into the category of just classic album, great to listen to on vinyl, Revolver by the Beatles. For whatever reason, I didn't have hardly any Beatles albums, either on CD or on vinyl. Been trying to fix that. Picked up Revolver about 5 days ago, and that's another one I've been really, really enjoying the vinyl experience for. So here's Eleanor Rigby. Before I got the album, this, to be honest, wasn't my favorite Beatles song. I still wouldn't call it my absolute favorite, but just listening to the instrumentation here, the orchestra, Paul, I have a newfound appreciation for this one, so I'm going to play it for you now. Here it is, the Beatles, Eleanor Rigby on The Good Stuff on WRFI.

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Listening to the good stuff, I am your host, Josh. We have officially ended hour one of the good stuff, and we're about to begin hour two of the good stuff. We finished hour one by closing out the vinyl half hour. We just listened to Sinead O'Connor, Drink Before the War, from 1987's The Lion and the Cobra. One of the joys of having like actual copies of albums is you get these little things that you just don't have digitally. By that I mean my copy of The Lion and the Cobra has a sticker on it. And the sticker says, Sinead O'Connor is a brilliant young Irish artist whose music is at once startling, raw, beautiful, and honest. One listen and you will know why she can count many well-known contemporary artists among her fans. Just a nice little touch having that on my Lion and the Cobra copy. Anyway, before that, we listened to a couple songs by the Beatles, I'm Only Sleeping and Eleanor Rigby, tracks 2 and 3, respectively, of Revolver, which came out in 1966. Now that we are into hour two of the good stuff, the plan is to we can keep playing some vinyl albums, but we're gonna focus in now on Van Morrison. I've been riding hard with Van Morrison the last week or two, and the way I approach this show is basically whatever I've been listening to for the previous 2 weeks. I come here into the studio and I play them for you, my legion of listeners. And I go pretty hard on artists from time to time, and I've been doing a deep dive with Van Morrison. So we're going to do a deep dive with Van Morrison. In fact, we're going to go all the way back to before he was a solo artist. He was the lead singer of Them. And he recorded a song, which is called... What's it called? Could You, Would You? I'm going to play it for you now. Here it is on the good stuff on WRFI.

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And you're listening to The Good Stuff. I am your host, Josh. We're in hour two of The Good Stuff, and we are spending a good bit of hour two doing a Van Morrison deep dive. That was I Love You, in parentheses, The Smile You Smile. That's from The Bang Masters. And Van Morrison's first his first solo work was produced Brown Eyed Girl, and that song was from those recording sessions, later compiled and released as The Bang Masters. Before that, we listened to three songs by Van Morrison's original band, if you will, Them. We listened to It's All Over Now, Baby Blue from Them Again, came out in 1966. Pop quiz, listeners, that song was sampled

and Could You, Would You. I got a Them album called Them featuring Van Morrison. It's a compilation album that was released after Van Morrison had several solo albums put out. And the nice thing about this album is it has liner notes written by none other than Lester Bangs, the famous music critic. And this is how he starts. Lester Bangs was a huge Van Morrison fan. Spawn of the Dublin pubs. I'm quoting Lester now. Them creatures and a white named Van. No one would question that Van Morrison is one of the finest songwriters and singers of our time, as well as being a rock and roller without peer. He has cut a swath across music, which proves unmistakably that he can do it all. Write some of the tenderest odes of the day and still get down and churn out the boogie, should he be so inclined. And then it goes on for quite a bit. I haven't actually read all these, but some serious liner notes. Yay to liner notes. That's my whole point here. Anyway, let's get back to the Van Morrison. We're gonna play Van until at least 6:30, maybe even 6:45. Let's go to Astral Weeks, his first proper solo album, if you will. Largely considered a masterpiece. This is the last song on the album, Slim Slow Slider, on The Good Stuff on WRFI.

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And you're listening to The Good Stuff. I am your host, Josh. We're concluding our Van Morrison mini marathon there. We just listened to I Want to Rue You from 1972's Tupelo Honey album. One of my favorite Van Morrison albums. It's hard to pick one, though, you know. Before that, I've Been Working from his band in Street Choir, came out in 1970. That one's been coming on strong in the Van Morrison rankings for me. Love that one. Really deep R&B, just grooves throughout. Give Me a Kiss from the same album before that. And then we listened to Slim Slow Slider from Astro Weeks, came out in 1968. Let's take a quick look at the weather. 81 degrees right now in Ithaca, and expect temperatures to get down into the low 60s overnight. Chance of rain, a couple showers in the forecast for Monday, and a high of 87 degrees. Potentially record-breaking heat on Tuesday with a high of getting up to 95 degrees. So find ways to stay cool on Tuesday, to be sure. Wednesday, high of 88 degrees and mostly clear skies. Partly cloudy on Thursday with a high of 84 degrees. And then partly sunny on Friday with a high of 80 degrees. I mentioned maybe 20 minutes ago that there's a Van Morrison song, It's All Over Now, Baby Blue, them actually, with Van Morrison on lead vocals, covering Bob Dylan. In 1996, an artist sampled that song and made a song out of it, and that artist, Beck. Here's the song. This is from Odelay. A lot of samples on this album. Produced by the Dust Brothers. Also, the Dust Brothers, most famous not only for producing Beck, but for producing the Beastie Boys' Paul's Boutique. Another sample-heavy album. Very influential. But here's Beck on The Good Stuff on WRFI. Sampling Van.

That was Woody Guthrie singing I Ain't Got No Home from Dust Bowl Ballads, recorded in 1940. We listened to Wilson Phillips before that with Release Me from their self-titled album. Wilson Phillips came out in 1990. And then we started out the set of music with Uncle Tupelo with Give Back the Key to My Heart from 1993's Anodyne. Got a few more minutes left here of the good stuff on WRFI, so let's get right back to the music. Here's Warren Zevon, Mohammed's Radio, on the good stuff on WRFI.

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Wrapping up the good stuff here on a Sunday evening, listening to James Taylor, Riding on a Railroad from Mudslide Slim and the Blue Horizon, came out in 1970. Then before that, one of my favorite Velvet Underground songs, That's the Story of My Life, from the Velvet Underground's self-titled album. And then we listened to Warren Zevon, Mohammed's Radio, from his self-titled 1975 debut album. So that's it for the good stuff. Thank you for tuning in and listening to my show and to WRFI. And stay tuned. We have lots of good programming in the hours, in the days, and the weeks ahead.

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You know, we're dealing with a very critical and crucial time. Most crucial and critical time that I've ever witnessed, being as young as I am, you know.

and a realization. Now, the educators, they call it ESP, positive thinking, right? Some of the people on the cross of the side of the pond call it vibe.

coming from. Like the fella say, having catfish head stew. And look like the catfish went in there with his head and come out very quick and didn't leave nothing else. Now, it's one thing the educators and the politicians and the establishment gotta remember.

loaves of bread. Two little fishes, yeah. And five loaves of bread. Now look here, too many brothers to go by that. Now I want your brothers to dig where we're coming from.

Mind power. Mind. Mind power. What it is, what it is. What it is, what it is. It is what it is. It is what it is.

Now look here. I believe we should go back to the top. I want to go back to the beginning. Because I let your old Morgan play them funky sticks over there.

Measles is a highly contagious virus and a serious disease, but is preventable through vaccination. Protection from measles is especially important for young children and for people who are immunocompromised. Being unvaccinated increases the risk of severe complications, hospitalization, and even death. Vaccination rates in Tompkins County are below the recommended levels to achieve herd immunity, making young children more susceptible. Learn more at tompkinscountyny.gov/health/immunizations. That's tompkinscountyny.gov/health/immunizations.